0: something that gives me inspiration every day. It's totally just a song about, I think, coming to terms with the fact that we are able to realize things as human beings. You can have these moments where you realize something, but even that is so fleeting that you have to get to the next moment where you realize another thing. So it's never the complete picture. And I think this song is something that's attempting to paint a complete picture while knowing it isn't the complete picture. The first line is easing into something that you could never face. And how do you do that? How do you ease into something you can never face?
1: What is that thing that you can never face?
0: What is it? What is it?
2: You know, I think Two Roads is about making a decision. It's a fork in the road. And so I think it's a very relatable concept, but I think if you don't label it, you kind of just go through it in life. You always have to make decisions every day. Mm-hmm. When Maj wrote it, it's like you're at the brink of making that decision and could be farewell, you know, which mm-hmm. I think human nature, mm-hmm. we see decisions as being like, okay, mm-hmm. this thing and not this thing. Mm-hmm. But it could completely be a new beginning.

0: I didn't know that you guys had come to a bit of a fork in the road around this thing. Not to say that you were going to give it all up. It seems pretty clear that you weren't.
1: Yeah.
0: But it seems that you had a moment where you were able to take stock. Where are we?
1: Right.
0: Where are we going?
1: Yeah.
0: You've also been together for a very long time now, right?
1: Yeah. Yeah.
0: You've been touring together for a very, very long time. The relationship seems still very strong, but any relationship, as we were just talking about,
1: right,
0: takes work and takes decisions, and it sounds like you made one.
1: Right. Yeah.
0: What is the trick? I also am in love that you guys, occasionally in your performances, you look at the crowd a lot, but there are moments in the shows where you look at one another.
1: Oh, all the time. Yeah.
0: Is that intentional to make sure you can see one another on a non-logistic, like who's playing the right note level? And what is the trick to keeping a partnership like this going, this kind of relationship going for so long?
1: Honesty. You just have to be honest. It hurts. Real honesty, like about how you feel, I think is, I don't know. I think anybody in any relationship would tell you that is the only real thing.
0: But when you're in an artistic relationship that's also a business partnership.
1: Oh, yeah. It gets
0: sticky. Honesty is tough.
1: Absolutely. I think it's bred in a place where honesty is commodified. So I think if you can kind of see through that garbage, I think you can be honest. And even if, you know, that means the stakes are higher or you get less opportunities or anything like that, like, I'd rather be honest because you just don't have that much time.
0: Madge, last word to you. What is the trick? What has been the trick to keeping this partnership going and making this music at this height along?
2: Yeah, you just have to be, like you said, honesty with yourself first. So, you know, if you want to lie to yourself, that's cool, but don't lie to other people. So you start that practice with yourself, always looking to grow, choosing to grow together, and choosing to continue to grow together. And that's what this album became. It's a growth. We've made a song that you've never heard us make before. We've touched on subjects that we've never really touched on before. And so as long as we're moving in that path with that intention, I think that dedication and commitment is what it takes.
0: This is an album of songs. I'll tell you what this is. This is not an album of moments or an album of grooves or vibes. It is an album of excellent songs.
1: Thank you.
0: And you should be really, really proud of it. I think it's your best record.
1: Thank you, man.

Valentine from Magic Jordan. Before that, you heard my conversation with Magic Jordan, the award-winning, best-selling Canadian R&B pop, hip-hop duo. They were with me in Toronto. You can listen to their latest album, Two Roads, wherever you get your music.

0: What you're listening to right now is new music by Oscar Peterson, a live recording of the Canadian jazz legend recorded in New Zealand in 1972. Oscar Peterson, it's hard to even talk about how important he is to the story of Canadian music. I mean, as a musician on his own, he was an immense musician. He was a powerhouse. He was so incredibly talented. He is one of the most important names in jazz history. He was born in Montreal. He was raised in Little Burgundy in Montreal. He ended up working with folks like Ella Fitzgerald, Count Basie, Louis Armstrong, Billie Holiday, Dizzy Gillespie. And it's important that you know that Oscar Peterson's name is spoken about at their level as well. Like, he is as legendary as those legends. He made albums that are on the greatest jazz albums of all time lists. He wrote some of the most beloved and most played jazz tunes in the world. I mean, his song Hymn to Freedom will be played, my guess is, hundreds of years from now. And Oscar also had a pretty relentless touring schedule his entire career. He toured all around the world with his trios, his quartets, and solo. He played for packed auditoriums and festivals all over the world. And now, almost 20 years after his death, there's this new collection that's about Oscar's sort of touring, traveling side. Also his centennial. The record is called A World Tour. It's a box set. If you're listening to this and you're under 20, ask your parents what a box set is. It's a box set that features shows from Brazil, Switzerland, New Zealand, and the U.S., and right here in Canada. Concerts from 1969 all the way up to 1996, which is worth mentioning because that was just a few years after Oscar suffered a life-changing stroke. And his playing obviously changed after that. But maybe not his music. We're going to talk about that in just a minute. Oscar Peterson's widow, Kelly Peterson, has been working on this project for the last 5 or 6 years. She got the thumbs up from hers and Oscar's daughter, Celine Peterson. And I got them both on the line. Kelly from Campbellford, Ontario. Celine from Bedford, Nova Scotia. To talk a little bit about Oscar, the Oscar behind the scenes. And of course, this new collection. So I started by asking Kelly about the inspiration for it. Here's what she had to say.
1: I always wanted to create a special recording box set, actually for the purpose of Oscar's, of celebrating Oscar's centennial, that was based on his logo that said Oscar Peterson World Tour. And I wanted to give his listeners an opportunity to kind of feel like what it felt like to travel around the world and go to the different concerts. And the other thing is, as I continue to release recordings from our archives, I'm still trying to kind of fill in gaps of releasing recordings of Oscar with musicians who were not recorded as often and Oscar playing solo, which there aren't as many recordings available. So it's also to give that aspect to the set of recordings that we put together.
0: It's an interesting thing to hear Oscar in so many different sort of permutations of his life. It's nice to hear him as sort of a young man in the 60s and playing flashy, and then, you know, hearing him as he gets older. And my guess, it would be even more interesting for you, Celine. So I want to play something from one of these concerts right now. Take a listen.

0: from the new Oscar Peterson live concert album collection that is Sushi from Oscar Show in Sao Paulo, Brazil in 1996. So, Celine, I would have thought you would have been too young to remember any of the concerts in this collection, but then I find out you were 4 years old at this show in Brazil. What do you remember about that?
1: Honestly, what I remember most about that particular show has nothing to do with the concert itself, really. I remember being mesmerized by the number of people that were there, because that was perhaps the biggest show that he did in my lifetime. 25-ish thousand people, I think. My mother will tell me if I'm close enough. 35,000. There you go. But really, it's little things. The things that I remembered most likely primarily because I had no grasp of what I was witness to and who he really was to the public are things that people wouldn't think of, you know, running around the grounds and bringing my dolls out for us to play together and things like that. But that one was special for sure.
0: Celine, I didn't know until now that your dad enjoyed a prank. Is that right? There was something about a fart machine and your father. What is this story?
1: Yeah. Dad's sense of humor was almost a talent, like his playing, like his ability to prank and the truly, in some cases, psychotic pranks that he would come up with are just
0: like what would he do? What would he do?
1: Beautiful part. I mean, okay. Well, one time, our dear, very dear, dear friend, Sandra, he pretended on the short version is he pretended on Valentine's Day to be essentially a secret admirer. And leading up to Valentine's Day, he kept sending her anonymous flowers and like many vases of anonymous flowers. And she was losing her mind and she was speaking to her boss and trying to figure out what was going on and who is this person and how does he know where I work? And by the way, she had a fiance at the time. And on Valentine's Day, this massive bouquet arrived, and towards the end of the day, in comes dad, and he was just laughing hysterically. And she was like, "I'm going to kill you." I'm like, what? And all of this, this grief that she had endured. And it's so elaborate. And I just think, like, what if it were anyone else? I'd say, don't you have a job or anything else to think about other than planning this? But he, you know, it was, he really loved doing it. And the fart machine was a gift from another very dear friend. She gave it to him on his birthday. It was one of those electronic push, you could remote control it. And I was 14 or 15. So I hated that he got that thing. It was disgusting to me. And he had us hide it one day behind the cushions on the couch when the band was coming over to rehearse. And one of the members, Ulf Alkinius, his guitarist, had arrived late. His flight was late. And so dad sat, Ulf was eating his dinner, and dad started pushing the remote. And you could just see Ulf kind of trying to stealthily look around the room and figure out what's happening. And finally dad just broke, and Ulf goes, "Oh, thank God. I thought that was you." And I said to my mom, mom's favorite part of the story is I went into the kitchen and she said, "Are they going downstairs?" I said, "No, mom. They're just sitting in the living room farting and swearing." And that was a rehearsal, apparently.
0: Well, let me, Kelly, play some appropriate music for you right now. This is Soft Winds.

0: From the new World Tour box set, that's the Oscar Peterson Trio live in New Zealand in 1972 with, Soft Winds. Kelly, I was surprised to hear that up until very late in his life, Oscar never made a set list with the band when he would go on stage.
1: That's right. He never did. He made his first set list, I think, in 2003 or 2004. Up until then, he never did. He would stand in the wings with the group and they'd say, okay, what's up? And he'd tell them just before they started walking out on stage what they were opening with. And then he would just go, the rest of the concert would be based on the feeling he got musically from what he wanted to play, how the group was sounding, how they were playing, what feedback they were getting from the audience and all that kind of feeling. But he also would balance between the really up-tempo pieces and ballads later when he wasn't on the road as much and needed some reminders, basically not to play the same song twice, and having a set list helped.
0: Yeah, yeah. I want to talk a little bit more about that era of Oscar's playing in just a second. But before I do, Celine, one thing that comes across in this record and in the liner notes as well is the love. And you've mentioned this a couple already, the love he had for his band and the love he had for the musicians he played with. You know, you talked a little bit about people coming over and having dinner and hanging out. There was a line he said I was hoping you might explain to me. Your dad would tell the musicians, don't forget I can play solo piano. What did he mean by that?
2: Really, it was a reminder that if you showed up to the gig, whether we're on tour, whether it's a one-off, if you wake up not feeling like you can deliver on stage that night, for whatever reason, whether you're ill or your head is not your friend that day, whatever the reason might be, if you can't come on stage and do what you need to do and meet him on the level he needs, on his level, where he needs you to be, the best option is to tell him that and you won't have to do the gig, because at the end of the day, if he doesn't have three people behind him or two people behind him or whatever the case may be, he could still do solo piano. And he was saying that even throughout my lifetime when he was playing predominantly with one hand. And it was mostly meant to be an assurance and a comfort to people. You know, he was giving them a safe space to be honest about where they were, but he was also making it clear that he had expectations, none higher than that which he put on himself, but he had expectations. And if you felt like you couldn't meet them, be honest with yourself first and then be honest with him, and it'll be okay. Just don't step out on stage when you shouldn't.

0: My favorite thing about this box set, in addition to the music, is reading these liner notes and reading a little bit about, because to me, I mean, Kelly, you know, and Celine, you know, like, Oscar is a larger than life figure. Like, you know, like he is a Canadian jazz icon to me. He's a music icon. And, you know, it's kind of hard for me to remember the human side of him that you guys would have gotten to see. Kelly, I'd love to ask you a little bit about this. Like, how was he on the road? Was he a good traveler? Was he good at touring? Did he hate being on the road? How was he?
1: He thrived being on the road. He loved being out and performing, and he loved traveling. He loved being in different countries, eating different food, seeing the friends that he had made through all the years that he did tour around the world. And he loved being with the musicians in his groups. It was family time, really. And it was joyful. The other thing is, his whole demeanor would change. And I'm sure Celine will remember some of this, that a little bit before a tour, maybe a week or two, he'd start to get very quiet. And it was because he was preparing himself for being on the road. And if you didn't know him, you would think he was really grumpy, but he was just being quiet to prepare. And then as soon as we got to the airport and got on the plane, his demeanor changed, and he was in good spirits and excited and really looking forward to going out and performing for his fans.
0: So Celine, what do you think was going on there? I didn't mean that your dad would be gregarious and fun at home, and then would need a sort of a period of getting quiet to prepare for going on the road. What do you think was going on then?
2: I think that particularly in the period of touring for which I was alive, and, you know, so especially post-stroke, I think he almost had to, if I had to guess, I think he

0: almost had to build certain walls and steel himself and get ready for what was once in some ways a lot easier and was now significantly harder.
1: We've been kind of dancing around this a little bit that Oscar suffered a pretty tremendous stroke, but of course, you know, miraculously went back on the road and made some pretty incredible music. And I want to talk about sort of the perception of that music in a second. But Kelly, for people who aren't as familiar, can you give us an idea of how the stroke affected his playing? You know, like what it looked like for him to get back on stage, the music that he made afterwards?
2: The stroke took away the use of his left hand when it happened. It actually affected his balance and his walking as well immediately. The immediate effect of it was that. But he recovered the walking ability very quickly. But it was the use of his left hand the way he had always used it. But through physiotherapy, he was able to recover some of the use of his left hand, so he could use it, but it never regained the dexterity and the speed that he had had prior to the stroke. Instead, he would use his left hand to play chords or to play some harmony with his right hand, but his right hand would then play everything that he used to play with two hands.
1: You've talked about the years after your dad had the stroke, that music being his most vulnerable music, Celine. What do you mean by that?
0: I think it takes, and you know what? I actually had a version of this conversation with my mom last week because I've been watching what Celine Dion is doing in Paris right now and her triumphant return after all the health struggles that she has had over the last several years. And it made me think of dad because I think that the tremendous amount of courage that both of them, in their own unique scenarios, and of course, decades apart from each other, the tremendous amount of courage that they're showing is so remarkable and admirable and inspiring. Because for Dad specifically, part of his journey was finding out, okay, that's who I was. Who can I be now? And I think that his music really, the music that he wrote after his stroke, and the way that he performed was him tapping into, yes, what he lost, but also what he gained from that and where he was in his life. You know, he was older then, he's lived a lot of life. And I think that there's such immense beauty in the version of himself that he was willing to share with people after the stroke, because that's incredibly intimidating. I absolutely couldn't fathom doing even a minuscule version of that. I think it's admirable and it's beautiful. And I think that music, which was the only music I really knew because it was
1: Yeah.
0: everything that I grew up with, I think it's his most beautiful and honest, perhaps.
1: Just to give you some context there, that's some of that music. Like, that's Oscar Peterson and his trio with Kelly's Blues. That's in Brazil in 1996. That's from the concert, or one of the many concerts Oscar Peterson did after his stroke. And what a beautiful story there from Celine. Not only is this his most honest and most vulnerable music, but it's the only music she knows of her dad that she remembers in real life. That's from the new Oscar Peterson box set called World Tour. My name is Tom Power. You're listening to Q. You're in the middle of my conversation with Kelly and Celine Peterson, the widow and daughter of the Canadian jazz icon Oscar Peterson. Well, the box set, I should say, isn't just about Oscar's music. It's about who Oscar really was, who he was behind the scenes when he wasn't sitting at the piano, his hobbies, his love for photography. And I didn't know this. I don't know if you did. His love for poetry. In fact, he wrote poetry. Here's Oscar's widow, Kelly.
2: In this box set, in order to really celebrate Oscar for this special occasion of his 100th birthday, the music was the world tour, but we also wanted to share a more personal side of Oscar. So the book is a tour of Oscar's world, and it includes photos and poems, that photos that Oscar took, poems that he wrote, as well as some other writings of his, excerpts from his memoir, etc. So I will share one of the poems. I'll give you a little background. He spent one summer at the cottage, just getting up every day and sitting with his coffee, looking out at the lake and his laptop in front of him, writing poems. It just became something that he wanted to do. And he would write the poem and then ask me to sit down and listen to it. This was one of the first and is one of my favorites. To touch a cloud, to live a dream, to have life flow like a silvery stream, to ride the wind or grow like a leaf, to sing with a voice quite beyond belief, to use time like a magic wand, echoing things of which we are fond, to invoke anew memories of old past, creating new visions that will ever last, to sing of love and its hurtful pangs, to paint a picture that forever hangs in our hearts, in our souls, in our very beings. This is what Ella Fitzgerald means.
1: That's Kelly Peterson reading Oscar Peterson's poem, Ella, written for Ella Fitzgerald. So what was going on, Kelly, that he had the laptop open in front of him and he was just reflecting on musicians he knew, on people he had played with?
2: That's exactly what he was doing. It was another creative outlet for him, apart from composing. And for some reason, just being in the environment in Harcourt Park, in the Haliburton Highlands, looking out at the beautiful lake, hearing the loons, everything, that it was just a peaceful place for him. He was so relaxed at the cottage all the time. And I think that prompted him to reflect on the musicians he had worked with throughout his career. And he thought, what a nice way to honor them and just write the poems about his experiences and how he felt about them.
1: I didn't know he was such a great photographer, Celine.
0: Yes. He would not call himself a great photographer. He would just say that he loves photography and that he's tinkering but he always loved it. And he was a kid when it came to photography. I kind of a family joke is one of his favorite camera stores was in Japan. It's just a technology store, actually. It's called Yodobashi Camera in Japan. And we did a 5-week tour of Japan in the early 2000s. And it was a week in 5 different cities. And every single day, he would drag us to the Yodobashi in every single city. And I was so grumpy. I was just like, you gotta be kidding me. We're going again. It was the hobby of all hobbies for him.

0: Kelly, on a personal level, like, I don't know, how has it been even just spending this time with Celine talking about Oscar and reflecting on Oscar's music? And you know, he's been gone for a few years now.
1: Yes, he's been gone for nearly 19 years. Hard to believe it's that many, but it is. And I really enjoy being able to talk to Celine about these things and aspects of her dad's life and career and memories that she has, but because now she's an adult and she has a different perspective. But it's also good for me to hear some things that she thought about when she was a child and didn't necessarily say, and because she was a child. But just sharing these memories and sharing these moments, I really love being able to do that. It can be hard sometimes, yeah, because we both miss him terribly. And there is a huge gap, a huge space in our lives. But I kind of feel like it helps to talk about him, because then that fills up some of that space. We share our memories and we talk about, you know, different things. And some of our memories differ, because that's how memory is, right? It's memories differ. We have different perspectives.
0: Celine, how has this been for you? I mean, I know you spend a fair amount of time ensconced in your dad's music and in legacy, but and a lot of these recordings that people have never heard before, you're talking a lot about who your dad was as a real person. You're kind of excavating all that as well. Like, how has this been for you?
2: Honestly, truthfully, I'm different now than I was when I was younger when it comes to dad. At first, I mean, it was anybody's guess how I might react to something earlier on when it was, you know, fresh that he was no longer here, because I think I had a lot of resentment about the fact that I had to share him with people. I didn't think that was fair at 16, right? Well, he's my dad, and I don't really care if you think you know him because you like his music. You didn't. And, that was I carried a lot of that. And so there were certain times where I didn't want any of it. I didn't want to be a part of it. I didn't care to hear about much. And then as we get older and we try to manage the lifelong ailment, I think, of grief, it changes and it moves and it can hit you at any moment, no matter how many years have gone by. But there are also moments where you can look at something differently. And so something that was perhaps a negative trigger for you could all of a sudden be a gift. And so now every time I see something new of dad, and especially if it's something that's personal and not professional, like it's from a family event or whatever the case may be, because I think that's even more special. But it's a joy to be able to discover new things and to learn more about him, because everything was a discovery for me. It's not like he sat me down and took me through his career at the dinner table, right? So it was just what I experienced that I had and that I knew, and everything else is me learning. And I find great joy in that.
0: Well, I'll say to the both of you, on behalf of all of us, thanks for sharing him with us a little bit with this record. And thanks to the both of you for spending some time with us today and talking about him.
2: Thank you for having us. This is fun. We haven't done anything together, so this was a nice opportunity for us to do something like this.
1: Thank you, Tom. It's always so much fun to talk with you. Thanks for having us on.
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from the new Oscar Peterson box set World Tour. That is Oscar Peterson live in Toronto in 1980 with A Lovely Way to Spend an Evening. Before that, you heard my conversation with Oscar's widow and daughter, Kelly and Celine Peterson, which was a wonderful way to spend a morning. This new collection of Oscar Peterson recordings, chosen by Kelly from Oscar's archives, features concerts from 1969 to 1996. 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There are also CD and limited edition final box sets. And that is it for Q today. Tomorrow on the show, the actor Anna Lamb from the hit Canadian show North of North was actually in school for international development in Ottawa. She wanted to make a difference in the world, but the roles kept coming. 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That's tomorrow on the show. If you want to get in touch with me, q@cbc.ca from St. John's, Newfoundland, Labrador. We'll see you soon. Later on.

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7: When Diana, Princess of Wales, died, she was one of the most famous people on the planet. Now, nearly 30 years later, her brother has written about her life and settling some scores with the press and the royal family. Earl Spencer on the Diana he knew coming up on The Current Review.
8: From CBC News, The World is Out, I'm Neil Kumar.
9: Canada is working. Canada's building big again.
8: Mark Carney says the expansion of LNG Canada is moving forward. Phase 2 would double exports of liquefied natural gas from Kitimat, BC to overseas markets. The Prime Minister says it will create thousands of jobs, but his message is as much about what this signals to the rest of the world.
9: We have what the world wants. 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
8: LNG Canada is a joint venture company made up of Shell, Petronas, and other corporations. Ottawa says its expansion would make Kitimat the second largest LNG producer in the world. The minister responsible for Canada-U.S. trade says the federal government has decided not to speak on the daily posts and comments from the Trump administration. Dominic LeBlanc insists Ottawa will not rush into a bad deal with Washington.
10: We're not negotiating a detailed text, but we remain in contact with them. And if the Prime Minister concludes at some point that there's a deal possible that protects the sovereignty of our country, that would be in the economic interests of the country, then we would obviously be in a position to have that conversation.
8: LeBlanc's comments come after U.S. bans on select Canadian imports took effect on Tuesday. The latest escalation in trade war that has already led to tariffs on tens of billions of dollars worth of goods. The U.S. president and more than a dozen tech executives have signed a document on artificial intelligence. Donald Trump calls it a form of protection. Katie Nicholson tells us more.
11: Surrounded by 20 of the world's top tech titans, U.S. President Donald Trump confident the world shouldn't fear AI.
12: We have people that love our country and love the world a lot.
11: And touted an accord signed by the leaders.
12: It's almost like a constitution in a way.
13: And the biggest
12: people in the world signed that.
11: A copy of the accord posted to Truth Social stresses the companies agreed to internal controls and monitoring to prevent models from hacking other systems. They also agreed to external audits, though it isn't clear if the accord has any real teeth and appears to rely on industry self-regulation. Meta CEO Mark Zuckerberg says the basic idea was to make Americans feel confident in AI.
14: We drafted a set of principles and commitments around building robust internal controls and detecting if there are any issues with the technology.
11: Katie Nicholson, CBC News, Washington.
8: The government of Manitoba is buying a campground on land that contains a burial site connected to a former residential school. The property used to be part of the Brandon Indian Residential School. Historical records show a cemetery where children who died at the school were buried between 1895 and 1912. Manitoba Premier Wap Kanu will dedicate a memorial at the site on Wednesday, which is Canada's National Day for Truth and Reconciliation. For many people, an infection may not be the first thing that comes to mind regarding cancer risk factors. In this country, infections may be possible for about 4% of cancer cases. Tashauna Reed explains.
15: A new report by the International Agency for Research on Cancer suggests infections like HPV cause 1 in 8 cancers. Researchers estimate in 2024 that added up to 2.3 million new cancer cases worldwide, and most are preventable. Gary Clifford is an epidemiologist and co-author of the study.
16: We can vaccinate against them. We can test and treat for them quite easily.
15: The top two infections were the bacteria H. pylori, which can lead to stomach cancer if not screened.

0: screened for and treated by antibiotics, and HPV, which causes cervical cancer, genital, and some head and neck cancers, but can be prevented by vaccines. Here in Canada, research suggests infections cause roughly 4% of total cancer cases. A national action plan to eliminate cervical cancer by 2040 requires vaccination and screening rates to be at 90%. Tashauna Reid, CBC News, Toronto.
1: And that is The World This Hour. 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
2: Here's a check on the weather forecast from Environment Canada for the Northeast. Overnight, expect a chance of showers for many areas in the region. North Bay and Temiskaming Shores and Kirkland Lake, though, could just have cloudy skies. Overnight lows ranging from 15 down to 12. For tomorrow, Wednesday, the forecast calls for a chance of showers again for most areas in the region. Timmins will have just cloudy skies and might miss the showers. Highs across the Northeast on Wednesday ranging from 17 to 22. Thursday, chance of showers again, highs from 13 to 20.

0: and welcome to The Current Review on CBC Radio 1. My name's Matt Galloway. Coming up, why Netflix is making the infamous Stanford prison experiment, where people were randomly assigned to be guards or prisoners and cruelty and chaos ensued, into a reality show. But we begin with Charles Spencer, brother of Princess Diana and the sister he knew. It is not an exaggeration to say that when she died in 1997, Diana, Princess of Wales, was one of the world's most famous people. She'd married into the British royal family and then experienced the scandal of a royal divorce. She became a mother and given birth to two sons, including a royal heir. She'd made her name as a philanthropist and a worldwide style icon. Almost 30 years after Diana's death, her brother, Charles Spencer, believes there is more that the world needs to know about who Diana was and what happened when she died. His new book is called Swan Song, Diana, My Sister. And I sat down with Charles Spencer yesterday in a hotel room in New York City as heavy rain fell over the city. Here's my conversation with Charles Spencer. You write in this book, there will be many reading this who are too young to remember Diana as she was. If you were going to describe her to somebody who didn't know her, what would you say?
1: Well, I like that you picked up on that because I am writing it for two audiences. Essentially, anyone under their late 30s will not remember Diana alive. Obviously, I'm a much older generation. So I'm trying to bring alive the Diana I knew as a brother. And I think there's two qualities I really wanted to bring out in the book, which are perhaps not obvious. One was that she was so funny, naturally humorous, and saw the absurd in life, which was very helpful given the strange life she had to live. And the other one was her courage. You know, I want to really stress that this was a very brave life, lived fully and with enormous valour.
0: What do you think the public got wrong about her?
1: I don't know, actually. I don't think they got much wrong, the public. The public connected. I know particularly in Canada, but people saw somebody with this unique status and glamour and all of that, the obvious stuff by marrying into the royal family and happening to be a very beautiful lady. But also they got the essential human quality of her, I think. I mean, particularly when she was doing that tour of Canada and then reconnected with William and Harry and the huge hug she rushed up and smothered them with at the end of that
0: tour. This is on the royal yacht.
1: Yeah, that was amazing. I think people saw a real person and a real person that they really loved.
0: The real person thing is really interesting because, again, she was a real person, but to a lot of people she was this avatar. She was something larger than a real person. And so when I ask what the public got wrong about her, I just wonder, it seemed like we knew everything about her, but maybe we didn't know everything about her.
1: No, well, something I want to bring out in the childhood section of this, our shared childhood, is how very daunting she found school and academia. My impossible to prove theory is that she had dyslexia and ADHD of a type that would confuse when trying to tackle something as mundane as academia. And it's my thesis in the book, I guess, that this left her with self-esteem issues. I think if you go from kindergarten through to finishing school when you're just 16, and every time you're told you're bottom of the class, that has to have an impact on you. However naturally confident you may be, that's going

my vicinity, improved my liquidity, all those soliloquies with little obscenity. I found serenity, it eluded me like things in periphery. This form of supremacy you'll only find in times of antiquity. The scaffolding that holds your life up is rickety, and when you hit the stage, it's crickets like Jiminy. Pin is

0: I'm Odario Williams. You're listening to CBC Music Live. In this concert, you're listening to the Edmonton-born, Hamilton-based rapper is unveiling songs from his latest album, Forager, for the first time with a full live band.
1: Thank you.
0: It was recorded as part of CBC Music's Road to the Juno series, dedicated to showcasing performances of local musicians in the run-up to the Juno Awards. Well, we caught up with him before the show to ask him about collaborating with rapper and producer. Check it out.
2: So this is a song. It was the first song that I made with my collaborator on this album, Junior T. It came together super quickly. Like, I just really wanted to work with him because his album Studio Monk, I just love the production on it. And I felt like it has just this organic feel. And we got together and honestly, it just was just like Lee Scratch Perry and Bob Marley, like in the studio or something. Like, it was just an instant connection. And that song we recorded in like 15 minutes or something. And it's one of my favorite songs I've ever made. And it's a bit of an ODB homage because he has a song Brooklyn Zoo and this is Toronto Zoo.

0: We only know her as Jane Doe. Earlier this month, she filed a civil lawsuit saying that in 2024, she was drugged and gang raped over many hours at a fraternity house at Cornell University. She reported the assaults to the university and alleges that the accused students only faced temporary suspensions and, as part of their punishment, had to submit essays. Cornell's administration denies that, saying it took the accusation seriously, expelling some students, suspending others, and banning the fraternity involved. No criminal charges were ever laid, but now New York prosecutors have reopened their investigation. Much of the new information in the case has come out thanks to the relentless coverage from Cornell's student newspaper, The Daily Sun. Last week, it published an editorial which began by naming the seven men accused in the civil lawsuit. Sophia Dasser is the editor-in-chief of the Cornell Daily Sun. We reached her in Ithaca, New York.
1: Sophia, was there any hesitation at all before you and your colleagues hit publish on this editorial that begins by listing the names of the accused?
2: No, I think there was definitely a clear theme throughout the newsroom at the time, which was that the victim had received the alleged assaults uncensored, raw, graphic, and we didn't believe that the student body should have received any less than the victim received. So the victim knew the names, the alleged assaulters. The victim had the graphic experiences that we wrote in the article allegedly happened to her. So we spoke to our lawyer and we kind of confirmed that we can mention the names that they had already been publicized on the lawsuit, that this was kind of the right thing to do, especially as we thought that maybe no one else might be willing to do it.
1: The headline of the editorial is, Cornell won't, we will. Mm-hmm. What is your sense of how the university responded to these allegations? What is your editorial outline about how you and your colleagues believe they fell short?
2: Yes, I mean, it's just really interesting because I think a lot of people think that we just came up with the editorial and the names as a process of writing the editorial. But the backstory behind it was that on Saturday night, when we were trying to make our print paper, we were trying to figure out what we would put on the front page, how we would lay out the front page. And so we knew we wanted to put the news piece. And we were talking, it was my managing editor, Varsha, and my associate editor, Sofia Romanov. We're trying to discuss, like, what can we do that shines light to this specific incident in a very unique way. And it kind of was like, I had written down, like, can we just say their names? And this is something that, you know, was obviously a little bit provocative, but we were like, we called up the lawyer, our lawyer. We said, are we allowed to list the names as they appear in the lawsuit? And he was like, yeah, because as long as you list them as civil defendants. And that's exactly what we did. And so that's how the editorial started, was just this desire to list the names on the front page. And then from then on, we knew that we wanted to start the editorial like that. As we were trying to figure out the theme of the editorial, there were obviously many facets. We were confused as to, you know, what the connection was between CUPD and Ithaca Police Department and the DA office, why a criminal investigation wasn't pursued, right? These are still questions that are kind of in the air. But one objective truth that we had noticed was that the university's process was opaque, right?

0: because these questions wouldn't have existed in the first place had we been receiving clear communication and consistent communication on the investigation from the university throughout the 23 months.
1: What did your reporting reveal about what the university did do in terms of punishment or discipline, if anything?
0: So at first, we really kind of relied on the lawsuits and what Jane Doe's lawyer had mentioned in the lawsuit. And so we focused on the fact that there were essays assigned. A recent university statement by Vice President of University Relations, Kyle Kimball, had mentioned that essays were not the sole consequence for the men. And additionally, there was new information on the fact that two of them were expelled. For us, we realized that we were kind of receiving this information because we were publishing these questions, right? The only reason why we figured out this exact number of expulsion or that essays weren't the sole consequence or what was the outcome was because we shed light on the fact that it was opaque. And so that was really the concern. It wasn't like we demanded a certain kind of punishment. All we wanted to know was what was the punishment? How was it decided? And this is information that can remain anonymous, right? We understand that the university is obligated by federal privacy laws to keep names anonymous, right? But there are many other Ivy League universities, Yale included, who release kind of anonymous data reports on outcomes and sanctions and their own sexual assault processes. And so we ask that the university we pay $100,000 a year for to keep us safe and to educate us actually keep that promise by being transparent with the inner workings and how they're ensuring student safety.
1: You mentioned Kyle Kimball, the vice president for university relations at Cornell. Our CBC News colleagues quote a statement that he put out saying in part, quote, any suggestion that the university did not impose consequential punishments for those involved is false, unquote. He says Cornell issued suspensions and expulsions. How is the university's response being received on campus right now?
0: I think there's definitely a general sense of just confusion. People want to understand the process, what happened. They have questions, and I think they have the right to demand answers to those questions about the university's process. And that is exactly what the Sun feels as well.
1: This issue, this question of how universities respond, who they reported or don't report it to, what happens to these kinds of cases has certainly come up before, and not only in the United States, and not only in academia, but do you believe the university's response is reflective of a broader issue about how allegations like these, sexual assault allegations, are handled on campuses?
0: I think something that the Sun is trying to do is survey the campus in a way that remains true to the story and what we're publishing. In the editorial, we had mentioned that we don't believe that this situation is simply a dark chapter in Cornell's history, but a part of a morbid pattern. I think many students feel the same way. I don't think many students are necessarily surprised that the sexual misconduct happened. They're definitely outraged that it was dealt in a way that it was, but I think the resounding feeling is like a feeling of solidarity. Definitely in my inbox, I have received so many messages from individuals who are saying, you know, I'm glad that the Sun is covering this because I had experienced a similar thing. And so I think that that is really kind of the culture. It's supportive. It's like a level of camaraderie that I think the Sun hadn't expected and that we're really hoping funnels back into Jane Doe and helping her feel supported throughout this process.
1: Sophia, I appreciate this. We'll be following your coverage with your colleagues. Thank you.
0: Of course. Thank you so much.
2: Sophia Dasser is the editor-in-chief of the Cornell Daily Sun. We reached her in Ithaca, New York.

Last call for Canadian alcohol came at 1 minute after midnight. That's when today's American ban on importing beer and liquor from this side of the border went into effect, along with a ban on a laundry

0: list of other imported products, from molasses to motorcycles. The Canadian booze ban is direct payback for many provincial liquor stores taking American bottles off their shelves. And it comes on the heels of a 50% tariff on Canadian beer that went into effect in August. Moosehead Breweries makes all of its beer in New Brunswick and sends 15% of it south of the border. Andrew Oland is the CEO of Moosehead and the great-great-great-grandson of the founder of the company. We reached him in St. John, New Brunswick.
1: Andrew, how long now before U.S. retailers run out of their Moosehead supply?
2: So we're looking at early November. We're going to start to see some out of stocks in the U.S. market. When the announcement went through of the ban on September 9th, we immediately solicited incremental orders from our U.S. distributors and rearranged production schedules to produce that beer as soon as we could to package it. We already had the beer made. We were just able to divert the supply from one market to another. And then the issue for the last week and a half was getting trucks. So we've secured all the trucks. And so by Friday of last week, we had all the beer across the border.
1: I mean, have you been able to exhale or sleep? What have these weeks of all that work been like for you and your team?
2: Well, it's almost surreal. We've been in the U.S. for 49 years. We actually, if you go back 49 years ago, we were only selling beer in New Brunswick, Nova Scotia, and Prince Edward Island. The way the trade rules were at the time, we had to have a physical brewery in any other province in Canada to sell beer in that market, and that just wasn't feasible. So we were selling beer in the U.S. before we were selling beer in Quebec or Ontario or Western Canada. And since August, we've been under this 50% tariff. And so that's meant that every case of beer we've been selling to the U.S., we've been selling at a small loss. But we need to keep shipping to the U.S. We need to keep having beer on the shelves because we have to protect our shelf space.
1: Even with that loss, it's worth it and necessary, is what you're saying. Total, though, you know, all told, what kind of hit is your company going to take?
2: Well, it's you know, it's 15% of our volume, so it's a material piece of business. Our hope is that this will be resolved, you know, sometime in ideally in the next few weeks, and if not in the next few months. We're very proud to make Moosehead in Canada. Tequila is made in Mexico, champagne is made in France, and Moosehead beer is made in Canada, and we want to keep making Moosehead beer in Canada. For Canadians and also for our American customers.
1: You want to, but does that mean what you said there, that you're considering moving production there, that it might come to that?
2: No, we're not at this time, and we really don't want to, and we're going to do everything we can to avoid doing that. If there was some certainty and we were going to be banned permanently from the U.S., we'd obviously have to look at it, but it's not in our plans right now, and it's a complicated process for us to do. As I said, we want to make Moosehead in Canada.
1: What are you hearing from your retailers in the U.S.? What have they been saying to you?
2: I think there's two things that come. You know, some retailers are very concerned, particularly the ones who are closer to the border and they're more aware of the situation. The others are much more, I'll call it, profit and loss focused. And it's, you know, you need to figure out a way to get us some beer. It's that simple.
1: And when you said you diverted from other markets to make sure the American shelves were stocked in this critical time, where were you diverting from?
2: We were able to adjust our inventory levels, so we actually were able to divert some of that beer that was going to be going to Canadian markets, but it will have no impact on consumers or customers in Canada. It's just us will be a little tighter on our inventory levels in some places in Canada for just a few weeks while we adjust.
1: In this moment, I wonder what you make of the approach that Canada has taken, provinces, you know, pulling American alcohol off of the shelves across the country with this reprisal now, very direct from the United States. How do you feel about that strategy?
2: I'm not, you know, in the tent or inside the tent, and I think there's very few of us that are inside, you know, very few who are inside the tent in terms of what's really happen.

0: happening with this negotiation. Very complex negotiation with a very volatile partner. My hope is that from the Canadian side, we're doing everything we can to get back to the table. But we have to have a deal that's good for the long-term prosperity of Canada. You know, the Canadian market is very, very important. It's our largest market to Moosehead, and we want a vibrant economy in Canada. And part of that's having a good trade deal with our U.S. customers.
1: What about your employees? I mean, what are they saying to you? Are they nervous?
0: Our employees are quite nervous. What we're saying is we have no layoffs or anything like that planned. We can work through this as a business. We've worked through similar issues in the past, maybe not of this magnitude, but similar issues. At the same time, there's no guarantees in life. There's no guarantees. And, you know, who knows what's happening? Who knows what will happen next? But right now, we're not considering layoffs of any sort.
1: Andrew, I'm very glad we could speak. Thank you for this.
0: It's my pleasure. And thank you very much for your interest and the support of all Canadians. It means a lot to me and everyone at Moosehead.
2: Andrew Oland is the CEO of Moosehead Breweries. We reached him in St. John, New Brunswick.

0: Off the coast of Scotland, a northern gannet pierces the ocean surface searching for fish. For the bird, it's just a routine dive for sustenance. For the human photographer waiting beneath the waves, it's the opportunity of a lifetime. The aerodynamic seabird is built for impact. It hits speeds of over 80 kilometers an hour as it hits the water. And Henley Spears and his camera managed to freeze that moment in time in a photo that he's entitled Sunball Rocket. And now that image has won Mr. Spears the top prize overall at this year's Bird Photographer of the Year contest. We reached him in Devon, UK.
1: Henley, hard to choose perhaps, but what was more exciting, capturing that dive or being named Bird Photographer of the Year?
2: You know, the moments in nature, they take precedence over everything. I know that's probably what I'm supposed to say, but that's genuinely how it feels. You know, the level of endorphins and the natural high that you get from just being out there is unlike pretty much anything else I've experienced. But I won't lie, I'm also very chuffed about this award.
1: Well, it's a great honor, certainly. And what a shot. I mean, our listeners heard its title, Sunball Rocket. It gives our listeners a little bit of a hint of what we're dealing with. But describe it for them, because I just was looking at it and it's spectacular. It's a rocket, clearly a rocket. But describe it a little bit for our listeners who haven't set eyes on it yet.
2: This picture shows a northern gannet, which is, in my opinion, perhaps the most fascinating animal that we have in the UK. It also comes to Canada. And this seabird kind of answers one of the hypothetical questions which I used to have with my friends when I was growing up, which was, would you rather be able to fly like a bird or swim like a fish? Because a northern gannet is an incredible flyer, but it can also outswim fish. And what we're seeing in this picture is the moment a northern gannet goes on a fishing dive. And that means it suddenly curls up its wings and turns into a kind of torpedo. And it propels itself underwater faster than an Olympic diver. And there it's going to surprise and catch a mackerel or a sardine or something like that.
1: That's what you were hoping to capture. And I want to talk about how you did it in just a second. But it really, one does need to be reminded that it is a bird, not a fish, after you initially look at the photograph. I mean, you forget for a second. So I'm glad you underlined that. But how did you capture it? Even when you know what you get and you try to set the conditions, you know, what did you have to do? Because they move so quickly, as you said.
2: They do. And this picture somehow, because the

0: destroy family, destroy the unity of a family.
1: That's exactly why Canada's first Prime Minister John A. Macdonald created residential schools to separate children from their, quote, savage parents. It was an all-out war on Indigenous families. In many ways, it worked, and when their mother was murdered on the streets of Seattle, they ended up orphans.
0: I guess deep down, I'm not close to my two of my sisters or one of my younger brother.
2: It's some of our values and relationships were really broken down good, eh, by the residential school, and it's something that I don't know if could ever be repaired, eh?
3: You just put your hand on James's back.
2: Yeah.
3: I noticed that. And despite what you guys went through at the school, you are close. I can see that. But you said you've had to work hard at that.
0: Yeah, because we didn't have parents. We had each other. Mm. And they couldn't destroy that, what me and Tony have. What we have is our love and survival.
1: Tony and James survived. A lot of children didn't. The National Center for Truth and Reconciliation's latest count for the number of children who died at Canada's residential schools is 4,118, and counting. We'll never know much about most of them. We won't know what those kids wanted to be when they grew up. We won't hear about their dreams. But there's one boy who died at Cooper Island who James and Tony and others want us to know about. Their classmate Richard. Partly because he was a really kind and gentle kid, a lot of people told us that. But they also can't forget him because the way he died was so disturbing. It marked an entire generation of survivors. Over 50 years later, they still whisper about what they think happened to him. The mystery of his death is one of the big question marks that keeps the community hurting. And where he died is yet one more place community members pass by every day.
2: The gymnasium was here on the left, right here up on this little hill here. It was an old barn they converted into the gymnasium for the school. And that's where the young fella hung himself, eh?
0: They said that he hung himself because his parents were fighting at home and he wished that he could have a Christian family that would be forever happy. And they said he underlined many passages in the Bible. This is how his parents should be, which is totally wrong, a total lie.
3: That's what they told you?
0: Yeah.
3: Yeah.
1: On upcoming episodes of Cooper Island, we find out more about the day Richard died and why some consider the official story a lie.
2: Some of the Catholic nuns and brothers took the children up there to view the body.
3: They took kids to see the body?
2: Yes, they had to go up and look at the, yeah.
1: We meet Richard's sister, Belvy, who can't forget her last phone conversation with her brother.
4: We're talking, and then all of a sudden he says, "You know what, sis, I can't wait to get out of this hellhole. When I get out of here, I'm going to tell everything." And that was the last time we heard from him.
1: And we learn more about what life was really like on the boys' side and the terrifying secrets the children were forced to keep.
0: You could hear the bed squeaking all over the dormitory, but everybody pretended they were sleeping. The next morning, the poor guy could hardly walk, but nobody said nothing. Because it could be their turn tonight.

That was episode one of the CBC podcast Cuper Island, hosted by Duncan McHugh. Since its release, the podcast has been downloaded more than 2.5 million times. High school teachers and university professors have used the series to educate countless students across Canada.

0: Canada and the US and beyond. 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Time for episode 2. It explores what it was like to be a student at one of the most notorious residential schools in Canada.
1: Before we start, this is a podcast about Canada's Indian residential schools, and it contains descriptions of sexual violence, suicide, and abuse. 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
2: It was a warm day in June 1966. Tony Charlie was 15 years old, and he was heading to the gym at the Cuba Island Residential School to play basketball. But something held him back.
3: I got to the door and I grabbed the doorknob, and I was just overcome by hesitation. It almost seemed like there was something stopping me from going opening the door. So I held on to the door and I let the door go, and I went back. And so that happened to me twice. I went to the gym and I got the door and I couldn't go in.
2: So he didn't go inside the gym that day. The next day, they learned a boy had hung himself there. At least that's what they were told.
4: It's just on the other side.
5: Let's go around.
6: This is where the gymnasium was.
4: No, it was right here on the left here.
6: On the left.
4: Yeah.
2: We're standing on the road in Penelicut. Where that gym used to be is now an empty lot, close to a modest res house. More than 50 years later, James and Tony Charlie are telling me more about the boy. His name was Richard Thomas.
3: Richard was a very quiet guy in a way. He wasn't dominant in sports. He was no gifted athlete, but he had a very charismatic laugh.
2: Richard was on the verge of graduating from Cuba Island when he died.
3: The brothers told all the young guys in the residential school, this young man's parents were going to separate it. And this young man wrote a note and put it inside a Bible of all things. And that sounds quite odd because, I don't think we're all attached to the Bible as much as people would like to think, eh? But anyway, he was asking his parents to forgive him. He wanted them to stay together, and he loved them. This is what I was told, yes.
6: That's what the brothers told you?
3: Yes, they told all the young people, all the young men, all the friends of the young man who took his life.
2: So that's disturbing enough. But here's where Tony's story gets worse.
3: What occurred is some of the Catholic nuns and brothers took the children up there to view the body, and that was a shocking part, eh?
6: They took kids to see the body?
3: Yes, they had to go up and look at the, yeah.
6: Why did they do that?
3: I don't know what the logic of that would be to show a child something unhealthy like that. It's really not my story, but I do hear it from others who have had that impact of viewing that.
2: Is it possible that nuns and priests took school children to view a dead body hanging in the gym? And why would a boy who was just days away from his graduation kill himself? But before we get to that, you'll need to understand what life was like on the boys' side of the school. I'm Duncan McHugh, and this is Cuba Island. Episode 2, Nights on the Boys' Side.

0: One of the first things that happened when any child arrived at the school was they were given a number.
1: They said, your number is 10, eh? So that's what they said. All the other kids had all numbers, eh? And so that was something that we all identified with just our number. Sometimes it wasn't even our names, it was just the number.
0: The number was stitched on every piece of their clothing. And whenever they were assigned chores, cleaned the washrooms, mopped the floors, scrubbed the windows, they put their numbers on a big list on the wall. And then there was the praying.
2: Kneeling down praying every morning and then into the shower and going down to the rec room for about 5 minutes and line up and pray to go into the dining room, get to the dining room, sit down and pray to again to receive your, be thankful for your meal. We're forever praying.
0: This religious and patriotic indoctrination was part of a system designed to change the children. Deputy Minister of Indian Affairs Duncan Campbell Scott said so in 1920 when he made residential schools compulsory. He said, quote, "Our objective is to continue until there is not a single Indian in Canada that has not been absorbed into the body politic, and there is no Indian question and no Indian department. If Indians, there'd be no treaty payments, no Indian reserves, no Indigenous land rights. Residential schools weren't created to deliver a proper education. They were created to assimilate Indians and went hand in hand with other policies meant to steal land. And it was little kids sleeping in rows upon rows of bunk beds who paid the price."
3: What was it like to have to sleep over at the school?
2: You mean sleeping or being sexually abused?
0: It's one of the most horrific aspects of Indian residential schools, and one that took the longest to be revealed. They were rife with sexual predators. The abuse poisoned every aspect of school life, even stuff that was supposed to be fun.
3: Okay, explain the band to me. What's that mean, the band?
1: The band, the school band, the drum and fife band, they called it at the time. I had no music abilities, so I initially started out with the flag bearer, they call it, just carrying the flag,
3: okay,
1: Canadian flag, and then from there I went to the bass drum, eh? And I was like one of the littlest guys, but I had this great big bass drum in front of me, stoned me.
0: Showing off the musical talents of Indigenous children was a way to impress the general public with all the good works the church and government were bestowing on the Indians. And the public responded enthusiastically when one of the young Cooper Island missionaries, Senior Boys Supervisor Brian Dufour, hatched a bold plan to raise money to take Indian school children to perform at Expo 67.
1: He says, "Well, we're going to Montreal." He says, "Do you wanna come with us, be a part of the band?" So I said, "Okay."
0: Local newspapers lap story. What I can't ignore as I explore these archives is how complicit the media was in manufacturing public support for residential schools. In one feature, the missionaries are portrayed as fighting an uphill battle in their efforts to educate children because, quote, "As soon as a boy or girl returns to a home environment, they lose all ambition and initiative, reverting to the reserve to become drunks." Though the reporter does acknowledge there was, quote, "a certain prison atmosphere to Cooper Island."
3: I got the video of the band playing.
1: Wow.
3: So would you like to see that?
2: Of course.
3: Okay.
2: Might see my brother. You gotta look at the bright side.
1: His little brother. That's me with the drum.
3: That's you with
1: big
3: the drum.
1: With the big one.
3: That's
1: yeah.
3: You with the big drum.
1: Yeah.
0: The kids were a hit. Led by the charismatic Brian Dufour, the school raised more than $10,000. In July of 1967, the children, 34 of them, were flying across the country to a big national party.
1: We were the big bus from the airport, and they said, oh, we got to stop off at City Hall. And we all got off at City Hall, and we went into Mayor Drapeau's office, his office. And he was talking, as I want to welcome you all to Montreal.
4: Montreal owed it to itself to bring together the nations of all the continents in a place where there could be an exchange of ideas

0: Meeting of minds, mutual understanding, love, and peace.
1: But I came across a very strange and revealing news story about the trip. A reporter interviewed Tony and said he was shy but excited, especially by seeing the Indians of Canada pavilion, which had made him proud. This is the part that really jumped out at me, though. The reporter observes Brian Dufour's intense interest in Tony. Quote, "The whole thing has been an experience out of this world for them," said Brother Dufour, as he gently massaged the bared shoulders of Tony, 16, bared shoulders which were aching where the straps of his heavy bass drum had left their angry marks. There was more to come. After a whirlwind week, Brother Dufour had a surprise for Tony and James when it came time to return to BC.
2: Brian Dufour came over to me and my brother James. "Well, you guys can take this because you're staying with me." And we had no idea that was his plan to keep us back there in Montreal. We had no clue, me and my brother.
3: This is when everyone else is getting ready to go.
2: Yeah, they're all getting on the bus to go to the airport, eh?
4: "He chose me, Tony. He says, 'Do you guys want to stay here? I'm staying here for another month. Do you guys want to stay with me for another month?'" We didn't have no parents. We didn't have to answer nobody. We didn't have to phone him for ask permission. We just stayed.
1: The school had signed off on it. One news report even mentioned the impromptu summer vacation approvingly, calling it an exciting thing for two outstanding students. Dufour's parents lived in one of Montreal's working-class neighborhoods, Greenfield Park, and they took the two young Indian boys in, no questions asked.
2: The first night, he says, "Well, Tony, you can take that bedroom. It's not very big room, it's just a bed in it." So I went to sleep in there, and they pulled out this hide a bed, made it into bed. He said, "James, you're sleeping with me tonight." And okay. And so the next night, he says, "Well, your turn to sleep here in Ida bed."
4: "Do you?"
2: Yeah, he said to me, "Yeah." I said, "Okay." So anyway, I slept with Brian. I was on the outside, and my brother says, "Well," he says to me, "did he do some funny stuff to you?" And we really couldn't talk because Brian was with us initially a lot beginning that time there. And I just nodded my head to him. I said, "Yes." You know, he nodded my head.
1: It was an elaborate and slow play by Dufour. Grooming, it might be called today. At the end of the summer, when Tony and James finally returned to the Cooper Island School, Brian Dufour did not. He'd been transferred to a different Catholic residential school in Alberta. The newspaper published his goodbye letter, where he thanked everyone who had donated to get the kids to Expo. He wrote, "I need not say how much I will miss the children and the good and kind people of Cooper Island." But Tony and James's troubles were just beginning, because Brother Dufour was far from the only perpetrator at Cooper Island. In September 1967, another oblate was unloading his bags onto the wharf at Cooper Island. Before I get to Glenn Dowdy, the new childcare worker for senior boys, let me explain a little bit about the Oblates of Mary Immaculate. They're an order of Catholic missionaries who ran nearly 50 residential schools in Canada, including Cooper Island. They were founded in the 19th century with a mission to evangelize the poor. This missionary spirit was far more important to be hired at an Indian residential school than any teacher training. Few teachers at residential schools had a university degree, and they were paid piddling wages. So imagine a young oblate such as Glenn Dowdy, trained to sacrifice himself to God, deny himself human comforts as a sign of that commitment, stuck on a remote island with nothing to do except watch over a whole bunch of kids. Here's Tony.
2: Well, he was a very young man at the time, and he always had that smile like that. It wasn't a smiley smile, eh? It was just...
3: showed his teeth.
2: Yeah.
4: Brother Dowdy, he had

0: until one night, Tony decided to move from his bottom bunk up to the empty top bunk. For a powerless young boy, it was an act of resistance. And with that, Doughty's visit stopped. Tony avoided him during the day, and in the night, Doughty moved on to other boys, including James.
1: We all knew every night he was a sexual predator. He was going to come in and look for somebody. At some nights he was so horny to jump in and abuse one of the boys right next to you. And the whole dormitory was awake, but everybody pretended they were sleeping. And the next morning, the poor guy could hardly walk, but nobody said nothing because it could be their turn tonight.
0: The boys stayed silent about the abuse. For many, the silence would carry on for years, bottled up, ravaging their hearts, minds, and souls. Glenn Doughty later pled guilty to multiple charges of sexual abuse involving multiple victims at two residential schools, including Cooper Island. Brian Dufour, on the other hand, was never charged criminally for abuse at the Cooper Island school. I'll get to the ins and outs of all the investigations and court battles in future episodes of the podcast. But downstairs, as we're getting ready to go, James pulls out a big legal binder.
2: Oh, it's right there.
0: He sued Glenn Doughty in civil court.
2: Mind if we take it and take it?
0: These are the documents from that case.
1: Yeah, go ahead.
2: Okay.
1: As long as you turn it.
2: I will.
1: Yeah.
0: It's been an exhausting day. Jody and I head for the ferry. While we wait in the car, I take out the binder.
3: Okay, so it is a very, very large binder with the boat. Guessing typical legal binder, probably 150 pages in it, maybe. Plaintiff James Francis Charlie, JFC, is 46 years of age, born 30th of July, 1952, and resides at Penelican. He was in residence at the school in the approximate years of 1966 to 1968. During this latter period, he was repeatedly assaulted, sexually and physically, by Doughty and by a person known to him as Brother Dufour.
0: James's claim goes on to document the abuses. I'll just say they're graphic. Something else James didn't mention. He wasn't silent. He told the principal at the time, Father Larry Mackey.
3: JFC reported these assaults to the defendant Mackey and other members of staff. Mackey told this defendant that it wasn't a sin, that the brothers were just relieving themselves. He was told to forgive them. It's the Catholic way.
0: The next page sets out how the abuse impacted James's life.
3: JFC suffered and continues to suffer damages which include but are not limited to the following: deprivation of the love and guidance of his parents and siblings, loss of his Aboriginal language and culture and his family roots, loss of the friendship, companionship, and support of his friends and community, post-traumatic stress disorder, loss of self-esteem, sexual trauma, inability to undergo normal and healthy peer development, inability to undergo normal and healthy sexual development, inability to complete his education, impaired ability to deal with persons in authority, impaired ability to trust other people or to form or sustain intimate relationships, impaired ability to provide a normal and healthy home for his family, impaired ability to sustain a normal and healthy marital and sexual relationship, fear, humiliation, and embarrassment as a child and an adult, and sexual confusion and disorientation as a child and young adult, impaired ability to express emotions in a normal and healthy manner, impaired ability to control his anger and rage, depression and anxiety, attempted suicide, sleep disorders, physical pain and suffering, stomach ulcers, alcohol abuse and addiction, impaired ability to obtain and sustain employment, resulting in lost income and loss of income and earning capacity, requirement for ongoing medical and psychological treatment and counseling, impaired ability to enjoy and participate in recreational, social, athletic, and employment activities, impaired ability to maintain employment and impaired ability to function when employed. And James has made two little marks at the bottom. It says communication skills and loss of bonding with children. That's the first two pages.

0: I first reached out to James and Tony to learn more about deaths at the school. They shared what they knew, particularly about the haunting death of Richard Thomas, that boy found hanging in the gym. You'd think being surrounded by death would be the most damaging kind of trauma any kid could experience. But that's not why, most of his adult life, Tony slept with a nightlight in his bedroom, or why James grew up a bar brawler, fighting to prove he wasn't gay. What tormented them were monsters. Hungry monsters preying on children. Terrified children cowering in shame. In the next episode of Cooper Island, we track down Richard's older sister, Belvie, who had a phone call with him just days before he died.
1: When I talked to him that last day, he was happy. He was graduating. He was getting the hell out of that place. I would have loved to have seen him get out of there and just tell, because it wasn't only him. It was a whole lot of other boys.
2: 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I'm Saroja Coelho. We've been listening to the CBC podcast Cooper Island, hosted by Duncan McHugh. Cooper Island was one of the most widely condemned institutions within the residential school system. This series tells the story of four students, three who survived and one who did not. We'll hear more episodes in the next hour.
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4: 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A wave of violence has swept over this community of just 13,000 people. 15 murders in the last 5 years.
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7: From CBC News, the world is sour. I'm Neil Kumar. LNG Canada is set to move forward with phase two of an expansion project in Kitimat, BC. As Ashley Burke reports, the project would double exports from Kitimat to overseas markets.
8: Canada's building big again.
9: Mark Carney announced a consortium of energy firms are investing more than $30 billion to expand a major liquefied natural gas facility in Kitimat, BC.
8: It will connect low-cost, low-carbon Canadian energy to global markets. 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
9: Last year, LNG Canada sent its first shipment to Asian markets and now expects to double that output. The government approved the project as part of a bigger plan to fast-track construction in the national interests and stop relying so much on its biggest trade customer, the U.S. But the conservatives say the liberals dragged their feet for years. Carney's announcement the day after Donald Trump says he expects Canada will cave soon and drop its retaliatory tariffs.
10: They're going to come in and they're going to say, sir, we are sorry.
9: But Canada's message, don't hold your breath. Ashley Burke, CBC News, Ottawa.
7: The minister responsible for Canada-U.S. trade says the federal government has decided not to speak on the daily posts and comments from the Trump administration. Dominic LeBlanc insists Ottawa will not rush into a bad deal with Washington.
11: We're not negotiating a detailed text, but we remain in contact with them. And if the Prime Minister concludes at some point that there's a deal possible that protects the sovereignty of our country, that would be in the economic interests of the country, then we would obviously be in a position to have that conversation.
7: LeBlanc's comments come after U.S. bans on select Canadian imports took effect on Tuesday. The government of Manitoba is buying a campground on land that contains a burial site connected to a former

0: former residential school. The property used to be part of the Brandon Indian Residential School. Historical records show a cemetery where children who died at the school were buried between 1895 and 1912. Manitoba Premier Wab Kanew will dedicate a memorial at the site on Wednesday, which is Canada's National Day for Truth and Reconciliation. The former U.S. special counsel who secured two indictments against Donald Trump says he will not be silenced. Jack Smith conducted the investigation that led to criminal charges focusing on Trump's alleged 2020 election interference and the mishandling of classified documents. Smith testified before the Senate Judiciary Committee in Washington on Tuesday. He told senators he'd make the same decision today.
1: Our investigation developed proof beyond a reasonable doubt that President Trump engaged in serious crimes against our nation. If asked whether to prosecute a former president today based on the same facts, I would do so regardless of whether that president was a Republican or a Democrat.
0: Smith withdrew the charges after Trump's 2024 election victory. The U.S. president and more than a dozen tech executives have signed a document on artificial intelligence. Donald Trump calls it a form of protection. Katie Nicholson tells us more.
2: Surrounded by 20 of the world's top tech titans, U.S. President Donald Trump confident the world shouldn't fear AI.
3: We have people that love our country and love the world a lot.
2: And touted an accord signed by the leaders.
3: It's almost like a constitution in a way. And the biggest people in the world signed that.
2: A copy of the accord posted to Truth Social stresses the companies agreed to internal controls and monitoring to prevent models from hacking other systems. They also agreed to external audits, though it isn't clear if the accord has any real teeth and appears to rely on industry self-regulation. Meta CEO Mark Zuckerberg says the basic idea was to make Americans feel confident in AI.
4: We drafted a set of principles and commitments around building robust internal controls and detecting if there are any issues with the technology.
2: Katie Nicholson, CBC News, Washington.
0: And that is The World This Hour. 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

0: Good morning, Northern Ontario. Welcome to this Wednesday morning. It is the last day of the month, September the 30th, and it is the National Day for Truth and Reconciliation. I'm Marcus Schwabe in our studios of the CBC in downtown Sudbury. Next program coming up after the news, World Report is Morning North. And it's Martha Dillman who's sitting across from me behind the console this morning. Good morning, Martha.
1: Good morning, Marcus. Along with it being National Day of Truth and Reconciliation, it's also Podcast Day. And you are a big listener of podcasts. What are you listening to right now? What are your favorite ones?
0: One of my favorites is about the Toronto Raptors. No surprise.
1: I'm shocked.
0: Just had their training camp. There's actually a few Raptors podcasts I listen to. So that's what I've been listening to most recently. But I listen to the Front Burner usually, the CBC podcast.
1: I like the true crime stuff, Someone Knows Something, that kind of thing. And yeah.
0: So. 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
1: Exactly.
0: So I hope you enjoy your Wednesday today. It's going to be a little different weather-wise with cloud, chance of drizzle or showers, especially around Sault Ste. Marie and the North Shore. It is raining right now in the Sioux. Temperatures today will range from 16 in Wawa all the way up to 23 degrees for Moosonee. It's going to be our hot spot up in the James Bay coast. Sudbury, North Bay, high of 19, the Sioux 20. Timmins getting up to 22 degrees today, so still very mild. Just a little cooler tomorrow and another cloudy day with a chance of showers or drizzle in store for Thursday. I'll have your latest conditions through the morning. To mark this National Day for Truth and Reconciliation, we have a few stories about current investigations into the legacy of residential schools in the north, including recent searches in the Chapleau area. And we're going to speak to someone who attended a residential school in the north, but he's not Indigenous. We'll also explore the United Church's land back journey. And our house doctor, Peter Lynn, will be talking about your health data and the ever-expanding abilities of AI hackers. Those stories and more today on Morning North. The news is first at 6 o'clock.
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3: This is World Report. Good morning, I'm Marcia Young. Today is the National Day for Truth and Reconciliation. Ceremonies are being held across the country. They will honor the thousands of Indigenous families affected by Canada's residential school system. Manitoba Premier Wab Kanu will be dedicating a memorial to residential school children in Brandon, Manitoba today. As the CBC's Cameron McIntosh tells us, the province is taking possession of a cemetery site that sat mostly forgotten for decades.
4: It's my first time seeing it. Yeah.
5: What strikes you?
6: Walking along a black metal fence, Manitoba Premier Wab Kanu is looking at a residential school cemetery.
4: Like the headstones and the monuments that have been here in the past are gone.
6: For decades, the graveyard sat beneath a campground. Manitoba has just bought the land.
4: The deaths and the burials are well documented.
6: Pointing to obituaries, Kanu says memories of the children and preservation of the cemetery are important to Canada's history.
4: People who deny the attempted cultural genocide try to say, show me the graves. Here are the graves.
6: Built in the 1960s, the campground sits atop land that previously belonged to the Brandon Residential School. Records show at least 78 children died, some buried on school grounds, including the campground site. Over the decades, land was sold off, headstones removed. Sioux Valley Dakota Nation is trying to pinpoint graves with ground-penetrating radar. Decisions on whether to open the ground would be up to descendants, says Chief Jennifer Bone.
7: Identifying those family members and getting their input is important on what they would like to see happen.
6: Kanu says the evidence is already sufficient.
4: But for me, it's less so about the physical, it's more so about the memorial.
6: A monument will be placed at the residential school site to mark the National Day for Truth and Reconciliation. Further research here will begin this fall. Cameron McIntosh, CBC News, Brandon.
3: Ottawa is demanding the French government reverse a decision. France unilaterally granted fishing permits for an area east of Newfoundland. Paris approved commercial access to the contested waters. As the CBC's Laura Howells reports, local harvesters warned their livelihoods are under threat.
5: I can't see how some other country can just come in and say, okay, we're going to take your crab.
8: Newfoundland crab harvester Robbie Green worried for his livelihood after the French president promised an exploratory fishing license for snow crab, something Canada says the French don't have the authority to do.
5: Everyone is really scared of the future and if this precedent gets set.
8: The license would be out of Saint-Pierre and Miquelon, islands off Newfoundland that belong to France. Canada has an exclusive economic zone off its coast. The French would fish outside of that on the Grand Banks Continental Shelf, a shallow, fish-rich area beneath the ocean. But Ottawa maintains that shelf belongs to Canada. Snow crab is Newfoundland and Labrador's most lucrative fishery, valued at over $700 million last year. If granted, the French license would represent about $20 million worth of crab per year for the next 5 years. The owner of the Saint-Pierre company that got the license says he doesn't want to hurt Canadian businesses and his crab will be processed in Canada. But he says they do have the right to fish there. On Parliament Hill, outrage from the Conservative fisheries critic Clifford Small.
9: The Prime Minister is abandoning our sovereignty in favor of Europeans.
8: In a statement, Canada's Department of Fisheries and Oceans says it wants France to reverse its decision and says it's working closely with Global Affairs on next steps. Laura Howell, CBC News, St. John's.
3: A fight in the cockpit of a commercial airliner forced an emergency landing today. Initially, there were concerns the Dubai to Israel flight had been hijacked. Officials say a fight broke out between the pilots. An alert was triggered shortly after takeoff. The plane made an emergency landing in Tobruk, Saudi Arabia. Everyone on board is safe. It remains unclear what caused the confrontation. The last remaining U.S. troops stationed in Iraq have left. This officially ends more than 23 years of continuous military presence in the country. The Pentagon says it expects Iraqi security forces to be able to keep ISIS suppressed. But as Willie Lowry reports from Jerusalem, the U.S. departure could pave the way for Iran to increase its already significant influence on the country.
10: The nose of a gray C-130, long a workhorse of the U.S. military, gently rises off the tarmac, its four propellers spinning, lifting it into the air above Baghdad Airport. The last U.S. troops are leaving Iraq. The move has been years in the making and is the culmination of a deal agreed to in 2024 under the Biden administration and ultimately fulfilled by the Trump administration. At the height of the U.S.-Iraq war, more than 170,000 U.S. troops were present in the country. According to Brown University's Cost of War project, as many as 210,000 Iraqi civilians were killed from 2003 to 2023. Nearly 4,500 U.S. troops died during Operation Iraqi Freedom. While the U.S. officially ended its military campaign against Iraq in 2010, in recent years it has maintained a military presence as part of an international coalition fighting ISIS. But with that fight largely concluded, now their presence is also gone. Here's Yahya Rasool, a spokesperson for the commander-in-chief of the armed forces in Iraq. The base has been fully handed over, he says. There are no international coalition personnel present. Some analysts fear that the U.S. withdrawal could pave the way for Iran to further strengthen its influence in the country. Willie Lowry, CBC News, Jerusalem.
3: Britain's prime minister is reconsidering his country's post-Brexit path. Andy Burnham says he's reopening the debate on rejoining the European Union. The UK held a referendum in 2016 that saw it leave the EU bloc. As CBC's Anna Cunningham reports from London, a decade later, new economic and political realities are driving the policy review.
11: There are clearly options that need to be considered.
12: British Prime Minister Andy Burnham addressing the question usually only spoken of in hushed tones. Could, should, will Britain return? The 2016 Brexit referendum was divisive. Passionate voices from both sides often led to angry confrontations. For some, it left families estranged. Burnham says Brexit has done more harm than good. He has reopened the debate.
11: We have to look at what is doable and what would be the pros and cons of each.
12: Burnham is the UK's seventh Prime Minister since the Brexit vote. A decade of political instability coupled with an economy trying to reset itself outside the EU and against wider global impacts has left even those who supported Brexit questioning the outcome. Whether this means another public referendum is unclear, but Burnham says he will listen.
11: We could stay as we are. That's definitely an option if people think this is the right place to stay.
12: This ruling Labour government wants to reset its relationship with the EU. Opposition Conservatives say all it will do is reopen old wounds. Anna Cunningham, CBC News, London.
13: Olympic champion Tessa Virtue has traded the ice rink for the dance floor. She will premiere her first dance solo next month at the Fall for Dance North Festival in Toronto. The CBC's Griffin Yeager tells us more.
14: They are the greatest ice dancers of their generation.
15: For more than a decade, ice dancers Tessa Virtue and Scott Moyer were one of the most recognizable pairs in Canadian sport. Now Virtue is stepping off the ice and onto the dance floor.
16: It feels very much like returning to something and also utterly terrifying.
15: The Olympic and world champion is making her professional dance debut next month at Toronto's Fall for Dance North Festival, performing a solo to a song by another Canadian icon, Celine Dion.
16: I grapple with the two, but I think that's what's making this feel kind of electrifying and invigorating.
15: It's choreographed by the festival's artist-in-residence, Alyssa Martin.
17: I've always been inspired by Tessa's work as a skater and as an artist on the ice. There's something that she brings to her performances that is just so authentic.
15: It's a massive shift for Virtue. She's used to sharing the ice and the podium as part of the most decorated ice dance team in Olympic history. As for getting the band back together?
16: I did call him originally and say, hey, do you want to do a duet on stage? Turns out he's busy coaching his other athletes and he has a life. This entire experience has been so collaborative that there's been no moment of loneliness or isolation.
15: After years of moving in sync on ice, Virtue is dancing to her own rhythm. Griffin Yeager, CBC News, Toronto.
3: And that is the latest national and international news from World Report News Anytime, cbcnews.ca. I'm Marcia Young.
0: Good morning. I'm Marcus Schwabe. This is Morning North. Gray skies in the forecast for this last day of this month, the National Day for Truth and Reconciliation, which we'll be talking about a little later this morning on the program. We've got some showers coming down in Sault Ste. Marie. We'll talk about the weather shortly. This half hour, food. Grocery prices have been soaring, but the average Canadian household wastes $125 worth of food each month. How to reduce your food waste and more on the problem coming up in just a few minutes. And at half past, Jessica Pope will have news from our Sudbury newsroom. She's here with a few headlines. Good morning, Jess.
3: Good morning, Marcus. Thank you. As Marcus just mentioned, Canada today marks the National Day for Truth and Reconciliation. It honors residential school survivors, their families, and those who never returned home from the federally funded church-run institutions. This morning, a story about the ongoing search for answers. Efforts to find unmarked graves at former residential schools in the Northeast have been picking up in recent months. Eric White brings us that story this morning, and I'll be back with the news at the bottom of the hour.
0: Not only is there rain in Sault Ste. Marie this morning, Attawapiskat's reporting some light rain. The rest of the Northeast is at least partly cloudy. Most of the North is mostly cloudy, and that's what we're going to see. Gray skies, chance of showers or drizzle, with temperatures from 16 degrees in Wawa up to 23 in Moosonee. The far north will be the warmest today. Sudbury and North Bay expecting a high of 19, Sault Ste. Marie 20, Timmins a high of 22 degrees, still quite mild, and it will be very mild overnight. Overnight lows in the teens, 16 down to 13 degrees. Tomorrow, not quite as warm as today, but weather-wise, pretty well the same conditions. Cloudy with a chance of drizzle or showers. Temperatures tomorrow from 17 to 20 degrees. Today in Sudbury and tomorrow, actually, a high of 19. It will be a little cooler on Friday with a high of 16 degrees. And then on Saturday, it's supposed to be sunny, but only 14 degrees. Wawa is 15 this hour. It is really mild. 14 in Chapleau. Sault Ste. Marie with that light rain is 16. Our warm spot is Gore Bay. Cloudy, 17 degrees on Manitoulin Island. North Bay is 14. Earlton, Kirkland Lake, both at 13 degrees. Timmins, Kapuskasing, Hearst, and Attawapiskat, all at 15 degrees. Warmer there than in Toronto. Toronto's 14 this morning with a bit of mist. Here in Sudbury, it's cloudy at 14 degrees. We're expecting a high today of 19. And we're coming up to 13 past 6. Over a billion tons of food is wasted in a single year, and households are driving most of it. This month, we saw the International Day of Awareness of Food Loss and Waste. And it just begs the question, how big is Canada's share of the problem? Stuart Smythe is a professor of agricultural economics at the University of Saskatchewan. I spoke to him earlier and asked him about the difference between food loss and food waste.
18: That's a great question, Marcus. So food loss is defined as when a food item spoils prior to us purchasing it as a consumer. So this might be things that in the food processing sector, they're not able to convert into a food ingredient, or things within grocery stores, right? Tomatoes hit the floor in the bin, or other items spoil before they're sold. So that counts as food loss. Food waste then is what happens within our household. You know, we might buy something with best intentions, our plans change, we're not able to use that up the way we had hoped. So, you know, it ends up going into our garbage can, or we've cooked food and we don't properly eat up the leftovers, and so we throw those away. So food waste is what happens within our household.
0: And what are the numbers? How much food is being lost and wasted?
18: So, you know, some of the global estimates are saying that up to a billion tons of food a year, and this may not be the case so much in Canada, but in many developing parts of the world where they lack, you know, really good refrigeration or good transportation infrastructure, as much as a quarter to a third of food spoils prior to it providing any nutritional value to individuals.
0: Why would that be? Why not just produce what's needed instead of making extra?
18: Well, part of that is how our supply chains work, right? So we've got global supply chains as an example. We get bananas out of Latin Central America, right? And the supply chains are so tightly connected that if those bananas happen to sit in a port or on a semi because there isn't a driver available and they end up sitting for 3 or 4 days, most of those bananas will have spoiled because they're harvesting them at exactly the certain date to go a certain distance, because then it gives them that window of a perfect looking banana.
0: So, and that's what people want. Are consumers sort of contributing our preferences to food loss?
18: Yeah, absolutely, right? We've seen some shift in demands in retailers trying to move away from certain things from the U.S. right now. So to source a similar product, you know, that adds that transportation distance. And if that, you know, it's not calculated properly, you know, those products are going to arrive at our grocery store sort of, you know, at their perfect consumption date or even past it. I'm hearing people talking this summer that they were bringing fruit home from the stores and it was spoiled as soon as they cut into it because of, you know, delays in our transportation system.
0: And nobody wants to waste money on their groceries. I guess that's really the bottom line here for people in this country, at least, is that food loss, food waste is causing higher prices, isn't it?
18: Well, certainly in the grocery stores. So yeah, things that they don't sell, I mean, they don't eat the full cost of that. You know, those in-store losses, a portion of that will be passed on to what they do sell. So you're right, we pay a higher price to buy produce because of the wastage in the stores. You know, one of the estimates says that for North America, a household is wasting somewhere between $125 and $150 a month. So, you know, you add that up over the cost of a year, and that's somewhere, you know, about 10% of what a household would spend on groceries. So it, you know, I think it's a bit of an alarming statistic for people.
0: So what can you do? Like what strategies are there to help reduce that number?
18: So one of the ones I've seen in grocery stores is that instead of doing nighttime stocking, putting out large volumes of things, they've broken that up and they're doing sort of continuous restocking of shelves during the daytime to cut down on waste. I'm seeing some restaurants have developed apps that if, you know, a specific item that they thought was maybe going to sell well didn't. They've got a surplus of something, so they'll send out a text message that, you know, hey, if you can be here in the next hour, we can sell you this at cost. So there's definitely some innovative strategies into how our food sector's trying to lower that. In the household side of things, I've seen one great suggestion is one author said she just integrates a leftover meal one night a week. And so, you know, it forces her to go into the fridge and into her freezer compartment, pull those things out so that she is putting them on the table as opposed to having to dump them in the garbage can once they're no longer edible.
0: Yeah. You know, buying in bulk has become popular because you can get lower prices per item if you buy in bulk. But I've noticed, at least in our household, that we don't go through all the food before it goes bad in some cases.
18: Yeah, you know, so I teach a lot of students. And so one of the things I'm seeing with them is they're doing that, but they're splitting it up with two or three other people, right? So they're so, you know, I think if we sort of pulled forward from what they're doing, you're right. So as a household, if we bought that, if we split it up with a family member or a neighbor and said, hey, I can use half or a third of this if you can. And so again, you know, that gives us that savings opportunity, but we're also capitalizing on it by not then dumping it in the garbage.
0: It's 2026. You'd think technology would help us out with this sort of thing. Are there apps out there that will help us reduce how much food we waste?
18: Yeah, I think we're slowly getting there. I mean, from my perspective, I wish we were further ahead, but I think those apps are starting to develop, right? Restaurants, grocery stores are doing sort of these flash sales that they're advertising online or through apps. Those are fantastic ones. You know, scheduling leftovers as a meal planning app is a great opportunity. So I think we're seeing things move in that direction.
0: Is there anything else you'd like to see happen when it comes to food loss, food waste?
18: I think one of the ones that really doesn't get mentioned is the benefits of biotechnology, that, you know, plant breeders are able to use innovative breeding technologies to extend the shelf life of products. And, you know, when we talk about a billion tons of food being produced and the fertilizer and the water and the equipment emissions and the labor costs that go into producing something that has zero value, we need to rely on biotechnology to help provide us with solutions.
0: All right. Well, Stuart, it's been good talking to you about this. Appreciate it. Thanks so much.
18: Thanks, Marcus.
0: That's Stuart Smythe, professor in the Department of Agricultural Economics at the University of Saskatchewan. Now, we'd love to hear your stories of food loss or food waste. Have you ever seen it? Food wasted, or a farm or retailer that's had to deal with loss? Have you done anything to waste less food these days? You can reach out, give us a text at 249-377-4153 or call TalkBack at 1-800-461-1138. Well, there's a show in Sault Ste. Marie tonight at the Community Theatre by a Queen cover band. Here's the song they're named after, released 40 years ago, A Kind of Magic.

0: A song first released in 1986, 40 years ago, that is Queen with A Kind of Magic. And the Queen cover band called It's a Kind of Magic is coming to Sault Ste. Marie tonight at the Community Theater. It's 25 past 6. We've got sports next from the CBC's John Hancock. Good morning, John.
1: Hi there, Marcus.
0: Let's talk hockey with five games in the NHL last night and a couple of all-Canadian matchups.
1: Yeah, let's start with the Montreal Canadiens. They beat the Maple Leafs in Toronto last night 3-2. Josh Anderson and Alex Carrier both had a goal and an assist. Zach Beaulieu also scored. And boy, Jakub Dobyš was the difference. He was outstanding in net. 25 saves, a number of them difficult. William Nylander had both goals for the Maple Leafs. Number one overall pick, Gavin McKenna. Russian winger Kirill Marchenko also made their Toronto debuts, along with seven other teammates following an off-season of change for Toronto, who missed the playoffs last season. Let's first hear from Montreal coach Martin St-Louis after the big win.
2: I saw a group just trying to find a way to win a game. To go get a win on the first game, really happy with. Do we have things to address and correct? I'm sure we do, like after any other game, and it's nice to be able to do that after a win. I feel that the tone, the positivity can stay around, still do some teaching. We'll just reset here and get ready for Saturday, but we're going to go have some fun together before then.
1: And how did top draft pick Gavin McKenna feel after his first regular season NHL game?
3: Everything. It's pretty hard to forget a day like this coming out here. Getting to have that rookie lap, that was probably the most nervous I was the entire game. Seeing my family on the glass and warm-ups, hearing your name called and player intros, it's all pretty special. And yeah, to play a team like the Canadiens as a Maple Leaf, it's pretty special. So there's not much I'll forget about this day.
1: In a wild game in Edmonton last night, the Vancouver Canucks had a 5-2 lead in the third. Edmonton came back to tie it, only to lose in overtime. Paul Cotter scoring the overtime winner, his second goal of the game. And what a game for Evan Bouchard. Three goals and two assists in the loss. But Mike Babcock, the new coach of the Oilers, says, well, we've got some work to do.
4: To be honest with you, I feel fortunate we got a point. It was a great comeback by us. Tonight was an indication that we have serious work to do. And so we're going to have to have a look at it tomorrow and show the players and clear it up. But playing like that, you know, we started fine. But playing like that and getting away from what we're supposed to do is unacceptable for us. So we got to set a better standard for ourselves.
1: Florida Panthers shut out the defending Stanley Cup champion Carolina Hurricanes 1-0. Gustav Forsling scored the only goal of the game with 4 seconds left in overtime. Jacob Markstrom dropped 15 shots in net for Florida, his first season there. Boston shut out the Rangers 3-0. Fraser Minton scored the winner. Late in the third, he also set up a goal. And Jeremy Swayman stopped 24 shots. Vegas beat Chicago 5-2. Jack Eichel had a goal and two assists to reach 701 career points. Patrick Kane had a goal for the Hawks, his first since rejoining the team that he helped win three Stanley Cups. Three more games tonight, including the Maple Leafs again. They stay home to host the New York Islanders. And one other hockey note, Marcus, the Ottawa Senators named defenseman Thomas Chabot as their captain. Of course, the captaincy was left vacant when Brady Tkachuk demanded a trade in the offseason and went to Florida. Chabot has been with the Sens since being selected by Ottawa in the first round of the 2015 draft.
0: All right. The baseball playoffs are underway.
1: Yeah, the Yankees pounded the Red Sox 9-0. Cam Schlittler went to 6 1/3, allowed just two hits, struck out 10 and walked one. And Ben Rice homered twice, one of them a grand slam, and drove in six. Yankees manager Aaron Boone.
5: We're a confident group, but it's one game, you know. So, you know, as much as tonight was a special night here in the Bronx and you could feel that energy, it was electric and so many guys played so well, you know, you enjoy it for a minute, but it's, you know, getting right back after it tomorrow. We got the blinders on, but it's a confident group in knowing that if we play our game, we can beat anyone.
1: Chicago White Sox beat Houston 6-3 in the National League. It was Atlanta Braves coming from behind to beat Philadelphia 5-3, and San Diego shut out the Cubs 8-0. All four series resume tonight.
0: And a big upset in the WNBA playoffs.
1: Yeah, New York Liberty eliminated top seed Minnesota 87-71. Liberty became the first number 8 seed to eliminate a number number one seed in the league's 30-year history. And Indiana Fever stayed alive. 99-89, they beat defending champion Las Vegas. Caitlin Clark led the team with 27 points, 15 assists. Talk to you again tomorrow.
0: Excellent. Thank you, John.
1: Bye.
0: That is John Hancock with our sports report. We've got Megan Reed in the Business Digest coming up right after the news and weather. And in the next half hour, the CBC's Eric White. He was in Chapleau this week to talk to people about this ongoing search for former residential school sites. Well, he's going to join us in studio after 8 o'clock, but we are going to

0: 19th century, more than 150,000 Indigenous children were separated from their families and communities. They were sent to church-run residential schools, the majority of which were funded through an official policy of the federal government. Survivors have widely recounted rampant abuse, malnutrition, and inadequate health care in the schools. Residential schools in northeastern Ontario existed in Sault Ste. Marie, Spanish, Chapleau, and Fort Albany, and the last federally funded residential school in Canada closed in 1996. And a warning that this next story contains some distressing details. 5 years after the question captured the attention of the entire country, First Nations in the Northeast are still looking for answers about the children who never made it home. But there have been some revelations. The CBC's Eric White reports.
1: A few weeks ago, pushing through the dense forest near the town of Chapleau, searchers found an old building foundation and a pile of steel bed frames small enough for children. This was the first residential school in this area, and it closed over a century ago. Until now, no one knew where it was.
2: The search continues. We're still searching. That's just the beginning of our finds.
1: Adrienne Beaupre was one of the volunteer searchers. Her grandfather went to that school. Led by the three Chapleau area First Nations, there has been a lot of searching in recent months, including ground-penetrating radar, drones, and dogs trained to smell human remains. Archaeologist Andrew Hinchelwood says the collective memory of the community has been just as valuable.
3: It's something that archaeologists aspire to have the land hold the stories and to give the stories to us.
1: Much of the searching has happened at the second Chapleau school, which closed in 1948 and has a designated cemetery. Deanna Kakaji Dixon's grandfather went there. Even though federal funding might be running out, she hopes the search is far from over.
4: The fact that this land has been kind of forgotten for so long, like, my hope is that it's a land that is finally remembered for the story that is here.
1: No word on when the search results might be made public. Eric White, CBC News, Chapleau.
0: More in this story coming up this morning on Morning North. Ontario's independent police watchdog is now involved following an incident on Highway 69 south of Sudbury yesterday morning. The Special Investigations Unit says shortly after 10:30, provincial police spotted what is described as a vehicle of interest. Police laid out a tire deflation device and the vehicle lost control. According to the SIU, the driver and passenger were taken to hospital with injuries. The SIU gets involved to review police conduct in Ontario when someone is seriously injured or killed. Algoma Public Health is endorsing efforts to improve the safety of highways in northeastern Ontario. Officials at APH are asking provincial and federal governments to phase in a 2+1 highway system in the district. That's a 3-lane highway with a middle passing lane that changes direction every 2 to 5 kilometres. It's currently being tested on part of Highway 11 north of North Bay. Lyle Pacey is a resident physician with Algoma Public Health. He says the state of the region's highways is a public health concern.
5: Our job is to look at the health of the residents of Algoma in their day-to-day lives, right? And in the north, we use highways so frequently, and we should be able to use those safely without worrying about serious injuries or worse.
0: Pacey says he feels the region's highways, particularly parts of Highway 17 around Sault Ste. Marie, can be especially worrisome when they get busy. He says the province should collaborate with northern communities on future planning of highway safety. Federal Conservative leader Pierre Poilievre is expected to lose another veteran member of parliament. CBC News has learned that Parry Sound area MP and former Conservative leadership candidate Scott Aitchison is expected to resign his seat later this fall. That is according to 3 CBC News sources. A senior Conservative spokesperson says Poilievre learned about the news last week. Aitchison has been the MP for Parry Sound Muskoka since the 2019 election. The former Huntsville mayor also ran for the party leadership in 2022 against Poilievre, but finished 5th. And that is the CBC News to this hour. Thank you for listening. I'm Jessica Pope, and Marcus Schwabe is outside now with the forecast for Wednesday.
6: We spoke to Scott Aitchison just a couple of weeks ago when Parliament resumed. He was still speaking at that time glowingly of his leader, so we don't know what the reasons are behind the leaving.

0: So maybe just a retirement or other opportunity.
1: One never knows.
0: But worth a call. Try to find out. And a story that CBC will be following. I felt a drop of rain when I stepped outside. Not that it's really pouring or anything like that. Literally a drop. But I looked at a couple of the vehicles in the parking lot here, and you can see a couple of drops of rain on the cars and the vans. So there is a chance of showers around the Northeast today. It's going to be mainly cloudy. Sault Ste. Marie's had some light rain. Manitoulin Island is also now reporting some light rain. So there are some wet pockets in the north today with gray skies in the forecast. Still very mild right now. And we're going to see temperatures range from 16 in Wawa up to 23 in Moosonee. For Sudbury and North Bay, a forecast high today of 19. Sault Ste. Marie, 20. Timmins, 22 degrees. So still on the warm side. But tomorrow, it will be slightly cooler in parts of the north. Highs will range from 17 up to 20, so no higher. And it'll be cloudy again with a chance of drizzle or showers. And as we head closer to the weekend, it will be a little drier and some sun is expected, but temperatures will be down to the mid-teens by this weekend. At this hour, it is 15 degrees in Wawa. A little windy there. Chapleau, partly cloudy, 14. Sault Ste. Marie with light rain, 16. Gore Bay, also with a light rain shower, 17. Gore Bay is our warm spot. North Bay is cloudy, 13. Earlton, Kirkland Lake, both at 13 degrees. Timmins, Kapuskasing, Hearst, and Attawapiskat, all at 15 degrees with light rain in Attawapiskat this hour. Down in Toronto, there's mist. It's 14 degrees there. Here in Sudbury, cloudy with a couple of drops of rain. 14 degrees in Sudbury. And again, the forecast high for today is 19 degrees. That brings our time to 22 before 7. Coming up this half hour, a couple of stories to mark this National Day for Truth and Reconciliation. First, though, we do have the Business Digest from the CBC's Megan Reid.
2: Good morning. Canadian oil sands production is expected to increase to 3.5 million barrels per day this year, marking the 25th year of growth in a row. But it won't expand forever. Production is forecast to plateau to around 3.9 billion barrels per day by the early 2030s. This is according to S&P Global Energy's latest outlook, which credits the industry's resilience, government policies, pipeline expansions, and geopolitical factors for the bump up. Kevin Byrne is an analyst with S&P Global, and he wrote the report.
3: The oil sands is at this interesting pivot point. You know, will the conditions be made right where they can start sanctioning new projects? And the one thing we didn't talk about is, how will the investors feel about that, this reallocation of capital back into development? Because the investors have been very pleased with the returns to date, and the shift from capital that would have maybe gone to them into development, that's a psychological shift that I think many upstream sectors, not just in the oil sands, have struggled with. And so I think that's another key thing.
2: Byrne believes the optimizations we're seeing will continue to grow. The trillion-dollar question is, by how much? Keeping with energy, LNG Canada, led by Shell and its partners, have given the green light to its multi-billion-dollar Phase 2 expansion in Kitimat, BC, doubling its production capacity of liquefied natural gas to 28 million metric tons per year. Prime Minister Mark Carney called it an historic investment for the national economy. In other news, Canada's GDP for July came in flat, snapping three straight months of expansion, setting up the economy for cooler growth in the current quarter, thanks to a ramp up in tariffs. As for what to expect for the rest of the year, Nathan Jansen, the assistant chief economist at RBC Economics, says really more of the same. RBC is forecasting just under a 2% annualized rate in the third quarter and something similar for the fourth quarter. Jansen is quick to point out that the experience will not be the same for all sectors.
4: We did have, you know, another group of products with significant U.S. tariffs starting in later August. So in those directly targeted sectors, those tariffs are a significant challenge. But you still have, you know, the vast majority of Canadian trade is still crossing the border duty-free. And outside of those targeted sectors, the economy still looks like it's generally been continuing to expand.
2: This is all very important info for the Bank of Canada to consider for its next interest rate announcement on October 28th. And finally, how's this for curating customer loyalty? Luxury fashion houses like Prada, Chanel, and Louis Vuitton really want one percenters, also known as VICs, very important customers to continue to buy their stuff. So much so, they are willing to pay for them to take unique vacations. According to the Wall Street Journal, the luxury market, which is in the midst of its first downturn in 15 years, wants to offer a value added for people willing to buy a $1,000 belt. So the industry is betting offering exclusive experiential marketing will cinch the deal. According to the CEO of Prada, for every euro the company spends on entertaining its VICs, they spend 7 euros on the brand, proving once again that the rich really are different. For CBC Radio, I'm Megan Reed.
0: Well, markets were down in North America yesterday. Toronto's S&P TSX Composite Index fell by 29 points. In New York, the Dow Jones Industrial Average lost 131 points. The Canadian dollar is trading overseas this morning at 70.51 cents U.S. Gold is at $4,187 U.S. an ounce, and nickel is trading at $7.18 U.S. a pound.

0: This is the National Day for Truth and Reconciliation, and we're going to hear about reconciliation in action a little later this half hour. We're going to explore the United Church's Land Back journey with one of the CBC's Indigenous reporters. First, a story that some may find disturbing, because this is a day that we discuss the disturbing history of residential schools. Back in 2021, the nation gasped when it was announced that a former school cemetery in Kamloops might have dozens of unmarked graves. That saw the federal government invest millions to helping First Nations across the country search for the truth in the areas around former schools. And that was the case in Chapleau, where there are two former residential school sites and a designated children's cemetery, although no one knows for sure who is buried there or where exactly. The CBC's Eric White went up there 5 years ago and prepared this documentary.
1: The trees grow tall and thick on this hillside, sloping down from the highway leading into the town of Chapleau.
2: This was all pasture, but it had cows in the realm where that clump of trees are over there. It was playground, play area.
1: Mike Kakaji is one of the few people left who remember when it was a graveyard, a grassy patch dotted with wooden crosses long since taken back by the earth. He went to St. John's Indian Residential School in the late 1940s when he was a small boy and remembers a day when two young girls were buried here.
2: The older boys come down and dig the graves. The older boys go down and build a box, wooden box for it. They put the little girl in it, just having her sitting on the stage or a stand in the assembly hall. It's all the kids in there, and we're all singing hymns and doing whatever else, and we have no clue. And we're looking at this little girl in this box. No one's crying, no grieving, nothing. The older boys take the little girl. We walk way down the road, back through the field, down here, and they bury her, put her in the ground. Her mother's someplace, her siblings are someplace. They don't have a clue what's going on. There's nobody here for her.
1: Kakaji remembers how indifferent he felt that day, and it still bothers him. He can't remember where on this hill those girls were buried. And that bothers him, too.
2: Sometimes we used to say these kids that passed away here are the lucky ones, in some sense, because they didn't have to struggle with life. But then when you look back at them, no child should be left on the side of a hill without their family knowing or why they're here, where they're here, and how long they've been here.
1: The residential school closed in 1948, soon after the Department of Indian Affairs used metal posts to mark some of the graves with a paper card naming each dead child. The posts are still there, but whatever truth they used to tell is long gone. The Indigenous communities surrounding Chapleau never forgot about the cemetery. Volunteers kept it brushed out, and in recent years it was cleaned up, fenced off, and a monument put up with about two dozen names.
2: Kusigiza, John, they've been Anishinaabe, Ojibwe, Charlotte McLeod's Cree. Nellie Sims.
1: But Kakaji says they don't know for sure if these children are buried in this graveyard or if there are others.
2: And also what they would do, they'd keep that name on the rolls. If I died in October, and that's the first quarter, they may keep me on for another quarter and not report my death until the following March. And the reason why is the church got paid a head tax to operate. So the more children that they had on the rolls, the more money they got to operate.
1: Adrienne Beaupre's mother only recently started talking about her time in residential school.
3: And her three sisters, Dorothy Tangi, Charlotte Tangi, and Alice Tangi, they all never returned from residential school.
1: All three died while going to St. John's, two reported to be of tuberculosis, one listed as kidney failure, but the family believes she died in a fire at the school.
3: We have no idea what they did with our aunts after they passed away.
1: When Beaupre comes to this hillside, she wonders how many of her ancestors are resting beneath her feet.
3: I feel like we're robbed of our aunts and our ancestors' love and their teachings. You know, a lot of things were lost.
1: She is excited that some of what was lost could soon be found with the help of the same ground-penetrating radar that located the 200 graves in British Columbia.
3: Oh, yes, my sister, we spoke about it, and we're going to find them. We're determined. It's not for us, it's for them. You know, we need to, for our ancestors.
4: I feel good when I come here because I feel I'm visiting my people. And I feel they know I'm here.
1: Marjorie Kakajee Lee is Mike's younger sister and spent most of her childhood at Shingwak Residential School in Sault Ste. Marie.
4: And I truly believe they're here. Some of them are, they've got to be beyond here, over there. You see a lake, a little creek right back there. I get shivers thinking maybe there's wee bodies that were put in there. I don't know, but I think about that. How many? We need solid foundation information of what happened to these children. We know what happened to us. They have our story. I want to know what happened to these children.
1: There are stories about other graves being dug on the grounds of St. John's, away from the designated cemetery, that families would like to see searched as well. And then there is the original residential school right across the river from the town of Chapleau, where St. John's stood from 1907 to 1920. It was long ago swallowed up by the forest, and it's unknown if anyone is buried there.
5: I think it's terrible. They just discard people like garbage.
1: Both of Nellie Mitchell Ojibwa's parents went to that school. She was sent away as a toddler to Shingwak in Sault Ste. Marie.
5: We were pulled apart, yeah. I was told that I didn't have any parents, that I was an orphan. I had brothers and sisters, and my brothers and sisters didn't even know I existed until they, okay, this is your sister.
1: These days, the 72-year-old thinks a lot about her brother, Rainey.
5: There's lots of pictures of him growing up in Shingwak. He was a cute little guy. Curly, curly hair.
1: He was later sent to a residential school in Sioux Lookout, where he died in 1960. She doesn't know where his grave is.
5: Just because they're not with us now doesn't mean they're not with us emotionally. Like my brother, he's with me all the time. Like he was only 13 when he died. They say that it was an accident, but I don't know. Sure. My goal for this year or next year, hopefully to make it out there just to find out, give us some closure.
2: In some ways, I'm a little apprehensive of them finding a whole bunch that we never knew about.
1: But Mike Kakajee knows it's better to know.
2: And it's the honoring of them that we as Anishinaabe people do with our people that have passed on, is to honor them with their memory and respect them that way. And that's all we want to do here before I go to the other side.
1: For CBC Radio, I'm Eric White in Chapleau.
0: That documentary first aired in June of 2021, shortly after the federal government committed millions of dollars to searching for unmarked graves near former residential schools. Producer Eric White was back in Chapleau this week for an update, and he'll have that story for us in our final half hour, quarter after 8. Well, this day and these subjects can be difficult for some. A National Indian Residential School Crisis Line is set up to provide support for former students and those affected. People can access emotional and crisis referral services by calling the 24-hour National Crisis Line. That number is 1-866-925-4419. That's 866-925-4419.

0: We hear the word reconciliation a lot, but what does true reconciliation look like? One area where progress is being made is in the evolving relationship between some indigenous groups and the United Church. For example, in a small community 120 kilometers north of Halifax, some land and property are changing ownership. Used to belong to the United Church, but soon will be cared for by a local group of Wabanaki women. CBC Indigenous reporter Sissa Mohan joins us now to tell us more. Good morning.
1: Good morning.
0: So tell us about where this story takes place.
1: So this takes place in Tatamagush. It's a small coastal town in Nova Scotia on the Northumberland Strait. And in that community, there's about 6 hectares of land right on the water that was once home to the Atlantic Christian Training Center. It's a number of buildings, some are residences that surround the main building. That's become a gathering place. It's now called Tatamagush Center. But this land has a history of being a meeting place long before those buildings existed. In fact, the name of the community, Tatamagush, is actually a Mi'kmaq word. Here's Mi'kmaq Elder Mick Mahan explaining what it means.
2: The two river systems coming together, so like that's that polarity, duality, moving together, those life systems, and then merging into the ocean. It's describing two systems coming together, Tatamagush, and then it's merging into the great source, the ocean.
1: The center that sits here has been owned by the United Church since its beginning. But now it's being transferred to a group of Wabanaki elders called the Women of First Light. They're calling the process rematriation because the land is being returned to the stewardship of Wabanaki people, and in this case, the women.
0: So tell me why the United Church of Canada wanted to do this.
1: Well, the United Church of Canada has a complex history with Indigenous people. It ran 15 residential schools in British Columbia, Alberta, Saskatchewan, Manitoba, and Ontario over 4 decades. It apologized for that in 1986 and was the first religious organization in Canada to do so. At the time, the church said the apology wouldn't carry much weight without actions. That's why it's in their mandate to make reparations with Indigenous people. It's contributed to financial settlements for residential school survivors, and it's given land back to communities and organizations in Canada, like what we're seeing with the Tatamagush Center. Faith March McCush is the executive minister of the Eastern Region for the United Church.
3: When we started to have the conversation here with the board of Tatamagush and then with Women of First Light, it started to feel like this is what it is. This is what apology looks like in action. And in this region, we call it rematriation, because the Women of First Light, of course, have said it's the grandmothers and the mothers that are the caretakers of the land.
1: And this isn't the first time the church has done this either. It returned over 4 hectares to the Lenape people of Delaware Nation in Fairfield, Ontario in 2019. And Faith United Church in Kingston, Ontario, gifted its leased land to a local urban Indigenous-led land trust in 2024.
0: But let's talk more about this most recent example. Why was the center in Nova Scotia so important to the Wabanaki people?
1: Well, archaeological evidence shows us the Tatamagush location itself was an important gathering site for Mi'kmaq people for thousands of years, and it's still like that today. The Women of First Light regularly have ceremonies there, and they actually just had one earlier this month that commemorated the transfer of the property to them. Here's Wolastoqe Elder Lisa Pearly Dutcher.
4: There's a very strong spiritual connection here. There's the you know, our Gunsus, the ancestors are here. You can feel it. And when we were doing our ceremony yesterday, our pipe ceremony, we all felt that they had come in to join us, and they were all here, and they were like, this is a moment in time. We all felt that.
0: So how long did it take for all this to happen?
1: So this is a relationship almost 40 years in the making. Wabanaki elders and knowledge keepers began coming to the center in the late 80s after the apology, and it wasn't an instant connection. It took commitment and forgiveness. From their initial coming together, to hosting gatherings bringing together residential school survivors and members of the church. Elder Catherine Martin says the Wabanaki community had a lot of hurt to overcome, and that was only possible by having the church walk beside them.
3: You need to come into our world, learn about our traditions, our way of praying and all that, and stop having us do your way, because it hasn't worked. So that very first gathering was really hard, because the churches, the churches and the organization wanted to have their prayers here. And when do we sing? When do we say our prayers? We said, no, 4 days of ceremony, our ceremony. That's it. You want to learn about us, you have to be with us.
0: So what's going to happen now to the Tatamagouche Center now that it's under Wabanaki management?
1: So the land and property transfers are all but concluded. The legal folks are just finishing off the paperwork to formalize everything. The Women of First Light are learning how the center operates too. But that's something the United Church of Canada says it's willing to help with. Catherine Martin says there is a little bit of financial uncertainty around the center. It costs a lot to keep it running, and some of the buildings are deteriorating, so their future has yet to be decided. But it's the land that matters most to the Women of First Light, and it's going to be around for a very long time. And everyone involved in this process understands that it's time that's needed most, along with good relationship building, for reconciliation to happen in a meaningful way.
0: Well, Sis Mohan, I really appreciate you sharing the story. Thanks so much.
1: Yes, thank you for having me.
0: CBC Indigenous reporter Sis Mohan, who is in Fredericton, New Brunswick. Jessica Pope is here now from our Sudbury newsroom with our Northern headlines. Morning, Jess.
5: Good morning, Marcus. Thank you. As you have been hearing, today is the National Day for Truth and Reconciliation. Coming up, the largest archive of residential school survivor testimonies is facing imminent destruction. We're going to hear from Pulitzer Prize-winning journalist Connie Walker on why this is happening and what it could mean. I'll be back with more headlines at 10 past.
0: And in the next half hour of Morning North, a conversation with a non-Indigenous man who attended the St. Anne's Residential School in Fort Albany over 60 years ago. You'll listen for that in about 15 minutes from now. We've got cloud, chance of drizzle or showers. A few places are reporting some light rain. I'll have a roundup of current conditions around the North right after World Report, which is next at 7 o'clock.

0: 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Hi, I'm Phelan Johnson. 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There are survivor stories, highlights from the commemorative ceremony in Ottawa, and Connie Walker and Kimberly Murray speak about their work with the Indian Residential School Project. 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
1: This is World Report. Good morning. I'm Marcia Young. People across Canada are marking the National Day for Truth and Reconciliation. It is a day recognizing Indigenous families affected by Canada's residential school system. One Cree community has been searching for answers about their loved ones for decades. CBC Indigenous reporter Creason Achikute reports.
2: And I placed it on this new grave.
3: At 74 years old, Robert Kiyawasu says he still finds a way to honor his older brother Johnny by bringing him toys to his grave. He says his brother vanished at only 11 years old while he was forced to attend the Catholic-run St. Francis Xavier Residential School in Sturgeon Lake Cree Nation in Alberta.
2: Like my dad was never told about nothing.
3: Johnny died without his family in a hospital in High Prairie in 1943 after contracting pulmonary tuberculosis. TB was a common infection in residential schools due to poor living conditions. For more than seven decades, the family did not know where Johnny was until 2013, when another sister, Roseanne, paid for a private investigator who eventually helped find Johnny's grave in a High Prairie cemetery. Chief Sheldon Sunshine has been working with the University of Alberta in locating other missing children.
4: It's people. When you see the names, and you know, it's saddening on what our people went through. You know.
3: So far, the chief says they have identified 62 potential unmarked graves, but researchers are projecting that number could be even higher. Johnny was one of at least five children at the school who died that year, and is one of at least 10 Kiyawasu children who died as students at Sturgeon Lake Residential School, according to the National Center for Truth and Reconciliation. Robert says it was very hard for his parents never knowing where Johnny went, but today, Robert makes sure he is not forgotten and visits his grave often. Creason Achikute, CBC News, Sturgeon Lake Cree Nation.
1: Some scary moments on a flight from Dubai to Israel.
5: The plane start to lose control. So all the people, they scream, they think they are going.
1: This woman's daughter was on the Fly Dubai plane today when a fight broke out between the two pilots.
5: The guy, he took a knife and tried to kill the pilot. They take his hand and put him on the floor. There was a lot of blood.
1: She says two other pilots were able to take over the controls. The flight and the fight forced the plane to make an emergency landing in Saudi Arabia. It also prompted emergency alerts for a suspected hijacking. An Israeli official says the government was preparing its warplanes to possibly respond. The pilot and co-pilot are in hospital, according to airport officials in Tabuk. The extent of their injuries has not been made public. Russia says it struck the Ukrainian port of Izmail overnight. It sits on the eastern bank of the Danube River. Ukraine's maritime corridor is under prolonged attacks. Independent security analysts say the situation in the Black Sea is the most intense it has been in years. The CBC's Briar Stewart reports.
6: That's the sound of a Ukrainian patrol boat firing at a Russian sea drone adrift off of the coast of Ukraine. It was taken by Mykola Luper, who commands a boat and says currently it's very difficult to even get out on the water because of the near constant threats.
7: Sometimes we go out and then we have to come back because jet drone is already in the sky.
6: Over the past few months, Ukrainian officials and independent security analysts say the conflict on the Black Sea has become much more intense.
7: For the merchant fleet, it's like almost no chance to stay safe in our waters.
6: Russia has been striking vessels in Ukrainian ports, but claims it's only hitting military targets. Ukraine, too, has been going after Russian ports and ships connected to the Shadow Fleet, which enable Moscow to keep exporting its oil. Ombre, a British maritime risk and intelligence firm, says the strikes have moved further offshore and more explosives are being found in a wider area of the Black Sea. A renewed diplomatic push to try and protect commercial shipping in the area has failed. Dmytro Baranov is president of the Ukrainian Ports Association.
8: Again, it's not only Ukrainian problem. This is a problem for whole region.
6: Because Russia and Ukraine together account for about a quarter of world wheat exports. Briar Stewart, CBC News, Odessa.
1: The last remaining U.S. troops stationed in Iraq have left. This officially ends more than 23 years of continuous U.S. military presence in the country. The Pentagon says it expects Iraqi security forces to be able to keep ISIS suppressed. But as Willie Lowry reports from Jerusalem, the U.S. departure could pave the way for Iran to increase its already significant influence on the country.
9: The nose of a gray C-130 gently rises off the tarmac, its four propellers spinning, lifting it into the air above Baghdad Airport. The last U.S. troops are leaving Iraq. The move has been years in the making and is the culmination of a deal agreed to in 2024 under the Biden administration and ultimately fulfilled by the Trump administration. At the height of the U.S.-Iraq war, more than 170,000 U.S. troops were present in the country. According to Brown University's Cost of War project, as many as 210,000 Iraqi civilians were killed from 2003 to 2023. Nearly 4,500 U.S. troops died during Operation Iraqi Freedom. In recent years, it has maintained a military presence as part of an international coalition fighting ISIS. But with that fight largely concluded, now their presence is also gone. Here's Yahya Rasool, a spokesperson for the commander-in-chief of the armed forces in Iraq. The base has been fully handed over, he says. There are no international coalition personnel present. Some analysts fear that the U.S. withdrawal could pave the way for Iran to further strengthen its influence in the country. Willie Lowry, CBC News, Jerusalem.
1: Ottawa is demanding the French government reverse a decision. France unilaterally granted fishing permits for an area east of Newfoundland. As Laura Howells reports, Paris approved commercial access to the contested waters.
10: I can't see how some other country can just come in and say, okay, we're going to take your crab.
11: Newfoundland crab harvester Robbie Green worried for his livelihood after the French president promised an exploratory fishing license for snow crab, something Canada says the French don't have the authority to do.
10: Everyone is really scared of the future and if this precedent gets set.
11: The license would be out of Saint-Pierre and Miquelon, islands off Newfoundland that belong to France. Canada has an exclusive economic zone off its coast. The French would fish outside of that on the Grand Banks Continental Shelf, a shallow, fish-rich area beneath the ocean. But Ottawa maintains that shelf belongs to Canada. Snow crab is Newfoundland and Labrador's most lucrative fishery, valued at over $700 million last year. If granted, the French license would represent about $20 million worth of crab per year for the next 5 years. The owner of the Saint-Pierre company that got the license says he doesn't want to hurt Canadian businesses and his crab will be processed in Canada. But he says they do have the right to fish there. On Parliament Hill, outrage from the conservative fisheries critic Clifford Small.
12: The Prime Minister is abandoning our sovereignty in favor of Europeans.
11: In a statement, Canada's Department of Fisheries and Oceans says it wants France to reverse its decision and says it's working closely with Global Affairs on next steps. Laura Howell, CBC News, St. John's.
1: Olympic champion Tessa Virtue has traded the ice rink for the dance floor. The CBC's Griffin Yeager tells us more.
13: The greatest ice dancers of their generation.
14: For more than a decade, ice dancers Tessa Virtue and Scott Moyer were one of the most recognizable pairs in Canadian sport. Now Virtue is stepping off the ice and onto the dance floor.
15: It feels very much like returning to something and also utterly terrifying.
14: The Olympic and world champion is making her professional dance debut next month at Toronto's Fall for Dance North Festival. It's a massive shift for Virtue. She's used to sharing the ice and the podium as part of the most decorated ice dance team in Olympic history.
15: So far, this entire experience has been so collaborative that there's been no moment of loneliness or isolation.
14: After years of moving in sync on ice, Virtue is dancing to her own rhythm. Griffin Yeager, CBC News, Toronto.
1: And that is the latest national and international news from World Report News Anytime, cbcnews.ca. I'm Marcia Young.
16: Good morning, I'm Marcus Schwabe. This is Morning North. Cloudy skies in the forecast for this Wednesday with a few showers. We'll get to the weather momentarily. It is the National Day for Truth and Reconciliation, and we're going to speak to someone who attended a residential school in Northern Ontario, but he's not Indigenous. Ron Gosby's written about his experiences in a book called No Escape, Witness to a Canadian Genocide. My conversation with him coming up this half hour. Next half hour, we're going to be joined by our host doctor, Peter Lin. Right now, Jessica Pope is here with a look ahead to the 7:30 news.
17: Good morning, Marcus, and thank you very much. Coming up, today is Canada's National Day for Truth and Reconciliation, and Eric White brings us a story this morning about the ongoing search for answers. Efforts to find unmarked graves at former residential schools here in the Northeast have been picking up in recent months. We'll hear from Eric White with that story. Plus, a national affordable childcare program will be extended in Ontario by 4 years, but the deal comes with no promise to lower fees to $10 a day. I'll have your regional news at 7:30.
16: Cloudy with a few showers in the forecast for the Northeast today. There's a chance of drizzle as well, with temperatures still on the high side, from 16 in Wawa up to 23 in Moosonee today. Moosonee will be the hot spot, but mild in Sudbury, North Bay, get up to about 19 degrees. Sault Ste. Marie, 20. Timmins up to 22 degrees today, and it'll stay mild overnight tonight. Temperatures for most of the north will be in the teens, 16 down to 13. The only exception, Attawapiskat, where it'll drop down to 9 degrees. Tomorrow, another cloudy day, chance of drizzle or showers, and a little cooler. Highs tomorrow from 17 to 20 degrees. But most of the north is in the teens right now. Wawa with some drizzle, 15. Chapleau cloudy, 14. Sault Ste. Marie's had some rain, 16 degrees there. Gore Bay is a mild spot with cloud, 17 in Gore Bay. North Bay is 14 degrees. Earlton and Kirkland Lake both 13. Timmins, Kapuskasing, Hearst, and Attawapiskat all at 15 degrees. Toronto's also 15 with a bit of mist. Here in Sudbury, we're at 15 degrees under cloudy skies. Forecast high for Sudbury today is 19. And as you've been hearing about the coverage on our National Day for Truth and Reconciliation, one of the recommendations coming out of the commission that investigated the legacy of the Indian residential school systems was to have a day like today. And our next guest spent 3 years at one of the most notorious residential schools in the country, St. Anne's in Fort Albany on the James Bay coast. But Ron Gosby was not like the other students. He's not Indigenous. His father was manager of the Hudson's Bay Post when he was five in 1958 and was sent to St. Anne's to begin his schooling. Now, Gosby's written a couple of books about his experiences, including one called No Escape, Witness to a Canadian Genocide. I spoke with him the other day about how he and his two older sisters came to be students at St. Anne's Residential School.
18: At the time, my father was the manager of the Fort Albany Hudson's Bay Company store there, and St. Anne's was the only school in the area, so we attended there. And so we were the only three white children that attended the school. I understand there may be others who attended day classes, but we actually attended and stayed in the dorms.
16: So many children are excited to go to school. What was it like for you? What do you remember about going to St. Anne's?
18: In order to describe my experience of going to the school, I just have to go back a little bit. Before I went to school, I lived at the Hudson's Bay Company post, and the post was surrounded by a white picket fence, and no Indigenous kids were allowed to come and play with me. I could look over the fence at them, but we were really separated. And then when it came time for me to go to school, I was taken by freighter canoe. I still remember that first day to St. Anne's and enrolled. And there I found all the children that I was not allowed to play with. And so it was quite an emotional time for me, not just leaving home for the first time, but being put in the midst of the group of people that I had been told I couldn't play with.
16: And what was school like for you? And how did those kids treat you? Did you play with them?
18: I did play with them. And what I found surprising was that they included me. They accepted me. And they looked out for me. And we were in an environment that was a scary environment.
16: Tell me more about that. What do you mean by that, scary?
18: There were adults that, I would say, for want of a better word, were authoritarians. And we were expected to toe the line, follow the rules, and there were consequences if we didn't follow the rules. In some regards, it was like a prison. And in talking with fellow survivors, that's how they referred to it. It was a prison. And as a five-year-old, in an environment that I was not used to being in and surrounded by Indigenous kids that I was not used to associating with, it was traumatic. And yet I was accepted by the kids. During the winter, I recall when it was really cold, the older kids would surround us younger kids and protect us from the cold. And I was included. And when we saw a particularly mean adult walking down the hall, we would warn each other. And some people have said, well, you know, were you treated differently? Well, at that age, if your fellow students are scared, so are you. And so I was scared along with the rest of them.
16: You call your book Witness to a Canadian Genocide. Did you experience any abuse yourself?
18: I don't remember getting whipped and hit, but I did see abuse. I saw kids getting hit on the head with a shoe, and I still remember it sounded like a hollow melon. And I saw kids being forced to eat their puke during mealtimes. And if I could add, the meals were putrid. And I'm reminded especially of the morning porridge, which was so insipid and would cause you to gag. And I recall a few times where I would have to hold my hand to my mouth because I was almost on the verge of throwing up, and I didn't dare do that because some of the students beside me during mealtime would be forced to eat their puke. And I might add that they weren't always forced. The residential schools are generally painted that like everyone was mean there, and that's not the case. It depended on who was on duty. If it was a particularly mean nun, then they would have to eat their puke. And yet other times, nothing was said and it was cleaned up, which, caused some confusion as well. You never knew where you stood at any moment.
16: Hard to go through as a 5, 6, 7-year-old. And you ran away from school at one point, didn't you?
18: Yes. So I was enrolled at age 5. And 2 years later, so that put me at age 7, I couldn't take it anymore. And if you recall, I said that I had two sisters in the school as well. Although we were in the same building, we were segregated, and we were not allowed to talk to each other. That we could see each other in chapel. And one evening, I timed it so that I would be going out the chapel door just as my sister was, and I whispered to her I was running away that night. And thankfully, she decided that she better come with me. She told me later it was simply to protect me. I remember that night sneaking out of the dorm, seeing her at the bottom of the stairs, and I was in my pajamas, and I had just put my big coat over. and it was about 5 miles through the bush. I still remember it now, the feeling that when we got out of the bush and onto the river, there's these big pressure ridges, and it dawned on me that there were polar bears on that river. And it was such an act of courage to walk around one particularly large pressure ridge, because a polar bear could have been hiding there. And thankfully it wasn't. But the next day, when the staff from the residential school came to get us, they brought me back in a swamp buggy, and they stopped on the river and opened the hatch and pointed down, and there were my little prints, along with my sister's, with the big footprints of the polar bear over top of ours. So we just made it home in time.
16: But you had to go back to school.
18: Had to go back to school, yep. And I thought as a child I had been able to communicate to my parents that I didn't want to go to school, that this school was not as good as they might have thought. But in their minds, we were just kids that wanted to come home. We were homesick. So they didn't equate that we were trying to get home because it was so bad. And at that age, I didn't have the words to describe to them what the problem was. So we were taken back to school, yes.
16: How long did you last? What, I guess, did your family move eventually or?
18: Yes, my last year was the spring of 1961. And then my father was transferred out of the north. So consequently, we left Fort Albany that year.
16: And then when you went to your new school, I guess it was completely different.
18: Yes, I remember I would put my head on my desk and put my arms around my head because I didn't know how to associate with the kids. Everything was going so fast. Everyone was so advanced. And so the teacher, I recall, would come and try to pull my hands off from my head, saying, come on out of there. And of course, the whole class was laughing. And looking back, I realized that I was suffering from PTSD, I guess you would say. And unfortunately, though, my parents thought that I was just daydreaming. They didn't have the perspective at the time to understand that the residential school had caused such trauma.
16: What's the reaction been to your book, No Escape, Witness to a Canadian Genocide?
18: The general reaction has been one of support. I have not received any negative pushback. The closest I've gotten was some people say, well, you know, even down here, we had it bad too. Like, we got the strap. So they try to kind of minimize my experience. And I've searched for ways of trying to describe to them the difference. And I just came up with a line that says, well, you may have gotten the strap as well and had hard times at school, but at least you got to go home for milk and cookies afterwards, whereas we were locked up in a dorm with brutes and didn't get to see our parents.
16: Has your family read the book?
18: My family has. My dorm supervisor was more strict and meaner than the girls. And as a result, my sisters had a bit of a better experience than I did. It's ironic. It was in the same school, same building, a big building, but they had a different experience, which was not quite as traumatic as mine. So when I speak of my experiences in the book, they are supportive, but there is this tone also that they had a bit of a different experience.
16: What about your mom?
18: My mom, she certainly was supportive during the writing of the book. She understood to some degree over the years. It was a traumatic, bad school and a bad experience. Even though she was well-meaning and tried to do the best for us, but when the book came out, even though she was supportive during my writing, she had great feelings of guilt, and to the point where she asked that the book be taken out of the house because she felt so guilty of having sent us kids to the residential school.
16: Why did you want to share this story, Ron?
18: I realized more and more that being seen and heard helped me with the healing.
16: And how do you feel about all those kids who attended?
18: I feel so sorry for them. I'm really struck with how they have expressed solidarity with me through the book, being supportive and being seen and heard. And when I did an interview before, there were some students that recognized me from the past and reached out to me and actually added their thoughts to the book. And I'm so thankful for them, you know, for doing that. Thoughts that come to mind, I don't know if this is out of context, but if I could just say a few thoughts that from what you've asked.
16: Sure.
18: Some people ask me, why couldn't your parents see what was wrong? You know, what kind of crimes were being committed there? And my thoughts on that was at the residential school, I experienced what I would describe as two related crimes. The first was a crime against the culture, the deliberate effort to break the cohesion of Indigenous people and to separate children from their families, language, community, and identity. But once they were inside the school, there was also a crime against the person. The absence of effective checks and balances created an environment in which individual abuse could take place and remain hidden. And I saw that firsthand. My parents were met with, as I say in the book, friendly PR nuns, as I call them, where they would meet in a visiting room. But they were never allowed to see where us kids stayed at night. And they did not see the brutes and the enforcers that came out at night in the dorms. And I think that's one of the weaknesses of those residential schools. There wasn't enough checks and balances.
16: How will you be marking Truth and Reconciliation Day?
18: True reconciliation requires more than remembering. It requires listening, acknowledging, learning, and choosing a different path forward together. And that's the thought that I will have when I talk with my Indigenous friends on the 30th.
16: That's Ron Gosby. He's 73 now, living in the Peterborough area. And when he was a small boy in the late 50s, early 60s, he was one of the few non-Indigenous students at the St. Anne's Indian Residential School in Fort Albany on the James Bay coast. He's written about it in his book, which is called No Escape, Witness to a Canadian Genocide. We've got news coming up in just a few minutes. First, from Attawapiskat, this is Adrian Sutherland with Boogeyman.

a song about the legacy of residential schools. Attawapiskat's Adrian Sutherland with Boogeyman. We've got Dr. Peter Lin, our house doctor, joining us in the next half hour. He's going to talk about that recent AI hack into Australia's health database and how it's focusing on the vulnerabilities of personal medical information. Also in the next half hour, we're going to talk about MPAC, you know, the folks that assess your property. Hasn't been done for a decade now, and some people are concerned about that. We're going to hear from the executive director of the Association of Municipalities about MPAC and what it's not doing these days. So that's still ahead on Morning North, the time now.

0: inadequate health care in the schools. Residential schools in northeastern Ontario existed in Sault Ste. Marie, Spanish, Chapleau, and Fort Albany, and the last federally funded residential school in Canada closed in 1996. Meanwhile, the federal government plans to destroy the testimonies of some 38,000 residential school survivors next year. The accounts are in an archive of firsthand testimonies collected by the federal government between 2007 and 2012. That process was part of a claims process and guaranteed confidentiality to those who participated. 9 years ago, the Supreme Court of Canada ruled that that guarantee means the records have to be destroyed, but that the federal government also had to notify those who gave testimony so that they could choose whether to preserve their records. Journalist Connie Walker is with the Indian Residential School Records Project. She says only about 100 survivors have so far opted in over the last decade to have their records saved.
1: Over the last couple of years, I've spoken at various events, and I am really surprised at how many survivors I meet who don't know about this impending record destruction.
0: To learn more and to hear more in the conversation between Connie Walker and the CBC's Jamie Poisson, go to the Front Burner podcast online. And a warning that this next story contains distressing details. 5 years after the question captured the attention of the entire country, First Nations in the Northeast are looking for answers about the children who never made it home. But there have been some revelations. The CBC's Eric White reports.
2: A few weeks ago, pushing through the dense forest near the town of Chapleau, searchers found an old building foundation and a pile of steel bed frames small enough for children. This was the first residential school in this area, and it closed over a century ago. Until now, no one knew where it was.
3: The search continues. We're still searching. That's just the beginning of our finds.
2: Adrian Beaupre was one of the volunteer searchers. Her grandfather went to that school. Led by the three Chapleau area First Nations, there has been a lot of searching in recent months, including ground-penetrating radar, drones, and dogs trained to smell human remains. Archaeologist Andrew Hinchelwood says the collective memory of the community has been just as valuable.
4: It's something that archaeologists aspire to have the land hold the stories and to give the stories to us.
2: Much of the searching has happened at the second Chapleau school, which closed in 1948 and has a designated cemetery. Deanna Kakaji Dixon's grandfather went there. Even though federal funding might be running out, she hopes the search is far from over.
5: The fact that this land has been kind of forgotten for so long, like my hope is that it's a land that is finally remembered for the story that is here.
2: No word on when the search results might be made public. Eric White, CBC News, Chapleau.
0: And more from Eric's coverage is available right now. Go to cbc.ca/Sudbury. A national affordable childcare program will be extended in Ontario by 4 years, but the deal comes with no promise to lower fees to $10 a day. Ontario and the federal government announced the $12 billion deal. It secures program funding until at least 2031. While about half of the provinces are offering average fees at the program's signature target of $10 a day, Ontario's are an average of $19 a day and capped at $22. The province has committed to maintain fees at that level until June of next year. And finally, a woman running for mayor in a Manitoulin Island community is trying a different way to connect with voters. Jennifer Hooper is running for mayor in Assiniboine Township. And as of today, she's setting up a pop-up tent on her front lawn and holding what she calls office hours. Hooper says she wanted people to have a more comfortable way to speak with her as she campaigns.
6: So I was trying to think outside of the box and what I could do to make it easier for people to have a conversation with me without coming into my home, because most people won't do that, and without having to rent a space several times over the next little bit.
0: Hooper says people can stop by, sit and speak with her directly about her campaign. The other mayoral candidates for Assiniboine are Dave Hamm, Bill Holmes, Michael Phillips and Brenda Reed. And that is the CBC News to this hour. Thank you for listening. I'm Jessica Pope, and Marcus is outside now with the forecast for Wednesday.
7: If you've got a tent up anywhere, you might need a tarp.
0: It's going to rain.

0: 24 hours or so. Yeah, there's a chance of showers around the northeast. Even here in Sudbury, did feel a drop of rain last hour. Pavement's still dry currently, but there is a chance of showers here as well. Pretty well everyone, chance of drizzle or showers. There has been some rain in Wawa, Sault Ste. Marie, some light showers. In Attawapiskat, there was rain earlier, just cloudy now, and cloudy everywhere else across the northeast this morning. We're going to see temperatures range from 16 in Wawa up to 23 in Moosonee, so still really mild. Sudbury and North Bay, a forecast high of 19, Sault Ste. Marie 20. Timmins getting up to 22 degrees today, and it's going to be mild across the north overnight. Temperatures for most of us in the teens, 16 down to 13. Attawapiskat, just a little cooler at 9 degrees, but tomorrow it will be slightly cooler. Daytime highs will range from 17 to 20 degrees, and conditions will be about the same. Cloudy, chance of showers, possibly some drizzle tomorrow. And as we head closer to the weekend, things will feel quite a bit cooler. Closer to normal for this time of year. Sudbury by Saturday will be around 14 degrees. Right now it's 15 in Wawa with that drizzle. Chapleau is cloudy, 14. Sault Ste. Marie, 16 this morning. Gore Bay is our warm spot at 17. North Bay cloudy, 14. Earlton and Kirkland Lake both 13 degrees. Timmins, Kapuskasing, Hearst, Attawapiskat all at 15 with cloud. Down in Toronto, it is misty, 15 degrees. Here in Sudbury, cloudy and 15 degrees. Forecast high for Sudbury today is 19. And that brings our time to 22 before 8.
1: Good morning. Here's a quick look at sports. I'm Scott Reger. It was a memorable start to the NHL regular season with the Canucks, who finished last in the league last season, upsetting Edmonton in Edmonton 6-5 in overtime. Vancouver getting two goals from newcomer Paul Cotter in that one. Meanwhile, in Toronto, Gavin McKenna's debut was memorable, even if it didn't come in a win. The Leafs fell to Montreal 3-2 on home ice, with the rookie finishing with one shot in just over 15 minutes of play. He had 14 relatives from the Yukon watching the game in Toronto, and McKenna was asked what he'll remember from the experience.
2: Everything. It's pretty hard to forget a day like this coming out here. Getting to have that rookie lap, that was probably the most nervous I was in the entire game. Seeing my family on the glass and warm-ups, hearing your name called, and player intros, it's all pretty special. And yeah, to play a team like the Canadians as a Maple Leaf, it's pretty special. So there's not much I'll forget about this day.
1: Gavin McKenna will try for his first NHL point again tonight as the Leafs take on the New York Islanders. There are four games in MLB wildcard series action today. Atlanta hosts Philadelphia with a 1-0 lead in its series. Chicago White Sox, they're in Houston ahead 1-0. Meanwhile, Boston looks to bounce back in New York against the Yankees in Game 2. And Chicago, the Cubs will try to avoid elimination in San Diego. That's sports. I'm Scott Reger.

Well, most of us don't spend our days dwelling on Ontario's Property Value Assessment Process, MPAC, which has been frozen since 2016, but it has an impact on all of us if you're a homeowner or a renter. A little later this half hour, we're going to delve into why some say we should restart this sooner than later. Up next, though, is our house doctor, Peter Lynn.

0: across the country. Health authorities have been working to move patient health records online. You may have even seen that you can get your x-rays, digital x-rays, on your device. The idea is to streamline information sharing, making healthcare more efficient, but online health data is also a potential target for hackers. Just last week, the world learned of an Australian health database that was hacked by rogue AI agents. And that's raising concerns about the security of our health information. For some thoughts on this, we're joined by Dr. Peter Lin, a physician in Toronto. Good morning, Dr. Lin.
1: Good morning, Marcus.
0: Let's start with what happened in Australia.
1: Well, the Australian Prime Minister said that their healthcare system had been breached by an OpenAI agent. So OpenAI said that their agent on its own accord was able to run commands, retrieve internal files, credentials, write files, but no patient information was accessed. And this happened in June 2026, and OpenAI was not aware of it at all. They only became aware when they were investigating another hack, the Hugging Face hack. And that hack started when OpenAI gave hard problems to their AI agents to solve. Now, these agents were put into a sandbox that had no internet access. The AI agents figured out some sort of backdoor in the system, got onto the internet, and they posted messages to each other so that they can work together. And they figured out Hugging Face is where developers share AI tools and solution. And so therefore, these agents broke into that site hoping that they can find the answers to the problems that they were given. Hugging Face said that they were hacked in July. OpenAI only investigated when their own systems were being hacked by those same agents. And when they, you know, investigated, they found that connection to the Hugging Face hacking and also other things like this Australian one. For the Australian one, OpenAI had asked their AI agent to figure out how much the Australian government spends on medicines for their citizens. So the AI agent figured the government website is the best place to get the information. So it hacked in to get the information. It did not know that that was wrong. No individual patient data was taken because it was not asked to do that. If you had asked to get the patient information, it would have taken that personal information as well. Ooh. OpenAI found out about this in August, but they didn't tell the Australian government until September the 10th. And it was just by an email. So they weren't treating it at the same level that I think the government wanted them to treat it as. And it turns out other government agencies have been breached, and three US sites have been breached. I didn't see any mention of Canada. But anyone asking AI a question about Canadian oil reserves, lumber, aluminum, basically anything we ask AI, it could go off and start digging in our government websites because it thinks that's the best place to look. So potentially our systems might have been breached as well.
0: So what bad sort of things can happen if personal health information is hacked?
1: Well, in the olden days, they would sell your health card number and name to non-citizens so that they can get expensive surgeries done underneath your health card number. They can also submit claims for physiotherapy or dental visits that never happened and pocket the money. They can get prescriptions underneath your insurance in your name. If they got a whole bunch of narcotic prescriptions, they can sell them and you would look like a drug addict filling all these prescriptions. And if you were seen as a narcotic user, nobody wants to hire you. Mm. And if you're tagged as a drug addiction person, nobody is going to be able to remove that off your records. And criminals have used sensitive medical information for blackmail. But even sneakier way is to make money by selling you cures. So if I know that you have stage 4 breast cancer, then I can send you information about this wonder cure and get you to buy it. Now, these scams have been there before AI. It's just with AI, they can get the medical information much easier. They just need to get past the security of the database at the government or the hospital or even your local clinic. And for AI, our local clinic security is really child's play. So in Australia, Partnered Health has 71 clinics underneath its banner. And on June 23rd, 2026, at least 21 clinics were breached. So data that was stolen was names, birthdays, addresses, health insurance details, doctor's notes, referral letters, pathology reports, lab reports, basically everything. And they don't know who did it, but maybe AI might have made it a lot easier for them to pull it off. So the officials are warning patients about possible scams using their medical information. Let me just give you an example that I just made up. Hi, Mrs. Smith. Your doctor, Dr. Lin, asked me to let you know about a new treatment for your stage 4 breast cancer. We just need to do a blood test to make sure that this treatment can work for your cancer. It's just $25 and all I need is a credit card to book that for you. The actual treatment itself is all covered by the government, so you don't have to worry about that. And what was your PIN number again on the back of your card? Mm-hmm. See how easy that would be? Totally trustworthy. I have your medical information. I have your doctor's name. And in the future, the AI can mimic my voice. So it'll be, hi, it's Dr. Lin calling. And you could see how this could go.
0: Can't trust anyone. but there's been a lot of talk about regulations around this. Do you think that's a possibility?
1: Yeah, at first I thought regulation is good, but most of the AI companies have now reported that their AI has broken out of their testing sandbox and hacked other companies' websites. So if the makers of the AI can't control their own creation, then how is the government going to control it? See how it doesn't make sense, right? But it does make sense if you want to get rid of liability. I told you to regulate and you didn't regulate, so it's not my fault. So it gets rid of liability. But as of yesterday, the US refused to regulate, so then they all signed on to say, we will police ourselves. So they're spreading out the risk so that not one company is going to go down. Everybody's taking this. So you can't take down all the companies. But anyone using AI can get it to do bad things, even accidentally. So August 2026, an AI tech guy was tired of not being able to book a popular Pilates class. So he created an AI agent with Claude. He was number 4 on the waiting list. So he asked his newly created AI agent to help him move up the list. So the AI agent analyzed the booking system and realized that it does not check who is canceling the booking. So the AI agent just canceled all the people ahead of him. So he got to the top of the list. And when he found out, he said to the AI agent, please reverse what you just did. And the agent said, I don't have the ability to do that because it doesn't remember who it deleted. So it can't rebook anything, right? Now think about a hospital MRI scan booking system. An agent could then realize anybody can cancel. So it would just cancel everybody until its creator is at the top of the list. So you don't need to be rich to jump the line. You just need a better AI agent. Now, this is just a simple example, which means that every booking system is vulnerable to a very simple AI agent that anybody can create right now. And this is what I mean by it's very hard to regulate this because anybody can tell the AI agent to do something.
0: So how can we protect ourselves?
1: For now, have a hard copy of your appointments, right? So you could say, this was my appointment. I'd really have it. Printout screenshots might be your only proof of something. So have a printout of your medical records because I worry AI agents could get in and start changing records. Now, what if it deleted that you're allergic to penicillin and then we accidentally give you penicillin? What if it changed your blood thinner medication dose accidentally from 2 milligrams to 5 milligrams? Then you would bleed to death. So I know this sounds like a plot from a new movie or something like that, but you know, having an up-to-date copy of your medical records and medication would be really important so that even if the computer or the AI messes up, you still have a true copy of the records to go by. Also, when you're using AI, don't give your medical information because once you give it away, the AI can use that information in whatever way it wants. And a lot of the AI companies are now having medical AI and they want your information. So don't give it away yet until they have some rules to protect your information. Meta just launched something called Muse, which is an AI agent that can do a lot of things, you know, could manage your emails, your chats, go and buy stuff for you. So that means it has access to your passwords, your email, your chat history, credit cards. So don't use any of these things until there are controls put into place. So AI can be a very good thing, but if they cannot protect us right now, then we need to protect ourselves individually until they figure out how to protect everybody at the same time. So for this week's t-shirt, I was thinking it's going to be a guy walking his cell phone on a leash, on a dog leash, and he'll just say, I'm just training my new AI, so let's keep it on a short leash.
0: Short leash. Oh, scary world you've been describing. Dr. Lin, appreciate your time this week. Thanks so much.
1: Thanks very much, Marcus.
0: That is Dr. Peter Lin. He is a family physician in Toronto, joins us each week here on Morning North, and that brings our time to 10 before 8.

0: listening to Dr. Lynn just makes you want to turn back the clock and go back 10 years or so. And in a way, in Ontario, we are living in the past when it comes to your property assessments. 2016 was the last time property values were assessed here in Ontario. Normally, assessments happen every 4 years, but the process was frozen during the pandemic, and there has not been a reassessment since. And because municipal taxes are based on property values, an eventual reassessment could mean a change in taxes for some owners, could affect renters as well. Our next guest says the longer we wait to remedy things, the worse they'll likely get. Lindsay Jones is Executive Director of the Association of Municipalities of Ontario and joins us now. Good morning.
1: Good morning.
0: So explain how important these assessments are to determine property values.
1: Well, the property tax system in Ontario is based on the current value of your property. It's really the backbone of the system. Every year, municipalities decide how much money they need to provide the local services through their budget process. But it's the assessment that determines how that bill is distributed amongst the property owners on the residential side, on the business side, in a particular municipality. So without up-to-date values, we don't have a fair and predictable way of figuring out who should pay what.
0: So, for example, if somebody just bought a new home and it was just built for them and they had to pay $1 million for that home, would their assessment be $1 million compared to someone next door who's been living in that house for 20 years and their last assessment was 10 years ago?
1: Well, we're in the strange reality is that the person who bought a newly built home would be paying taxes based on what that home would have been worth in 2016. So
0: even though it wasn't built then?
1: That's right. Exactly. So it's kind of this strange alternate reality that is really hard to understand and that raises a lot of questions about fairness for people who are paying taxes.
0: So who decides the value of that home? Is it still MPAC?
1: That's right. MPAC's job is to assess individual properties based on the framework that is set out by the province. And it's also the province who froze the updating of those assessments back during 2020, when municipalities were really focused on COVID response and didn't have the bandwidth to undertake the regular 4-year updating of assessments. But of course, now we're through that pandemic, and now we are, 6 years later, and the system is still frozen. And we really need to unfreeze that so we can make sure that the system remains fair and predictable for folks across Ontario.
0: Why is the system frozen? Why isn't the province telling MPAC to get on this?
1: Well, that is definitely a question for the province. Back in 2023, when AMO and others started saying, we really need to get this system back up and running, the province announced a review of the property tax system, which is important to do periodically to make sure the system is working well and it's fair and it's good for economic competitiveness. AMO's participated in these discussions, and from our perspective, the system already works really well. The biggest problem with the system is that assessments are frozen, and we need to get back to regular reassessment. And now that it's been such a long time since it's been updated, we really need to talk about how we're going to restart it in a way that doesn't create certain shocks for people.
0: Well, if everyone is based, their property value is based on a 2016 assessment, why not just leave it as is? Like, everyone's being treated in a fair way, aren't they?
1: Well, no, they're not being treated fairly. The system is based on the current value of your home being the basis on which you pay property taxes. So right now, there are people who are paying more than they should be, and people who are paying less than they should be. You see the problem a lot when you look at different property tax classes, and those values have really kind of increased at different rates. For example, industrial properties, things like warehouses that companies like Amazon use, those property values have gone up at 200% over the past 10 years, whereas residential properties across the province have only increased by 91%. So you can see that at a general level, it is likely that that industrial properties like warehouses are actually getting subsidized by potentially folks who just own regular commercial property or other property owners. And that's not fair. The other issue is this issue of predictability. Again, in the business realm, there are property owners that pay upwards, you know, hundreds of thousands of dollars a year in property taxes, sometimes upwards of $1 million. And if you don't have a way to predict what that is going to be from year to year, because, you know, things could get unfrozen at any point, you have real issues in making good decisions about investments and how to run your business.
0: What have you been doing about this?
1: Well, we've been calling on the government to unfreeze the system now for a couple of years. And we've been working with folks in the business community who are also calling for the same thing. We think that we need to have the conversation around, okay, how are we going to move forward and how are we going to do it in a way that is understandable for folks and fair, because a lot of people, understandably, when they hear the word reassessment, they think higher taxes. But that is not the case. Reassessment does not mean everyone's taxes go up. It's just about making sure that the burden is distributed fairly. So we need to restart the system, but we have to do it carefully with a clear plan and good public education so everyone understands what it means for them.
0: Appreciate you joining us this morning. Thanks for your time.
1: Thanks so much.
0: Lindsay Jones, Executive Director of the Association of Municipalities of Ontario. Now, CBC did reach out to the Ministry of Finance, which oversees the Municipal Property Assessment Corporation, for its views. We have yet to hear back. Jessica Pope is here from our newsroom now with a look ahead to our 8:30 news.
2: Thank you very much, Marcus. Good morning, everyone. Coming up, residential school survivors who gave testimony to the federal government between 2007 and 2012 could see their records destroyed. There are questions now about a notification program from the federal government and how well it did at notifying people of their options. You can hear more about that and the effort to build a new archive coming up in the news.
0: Cloudy skies in the forecast for the Northeast today and a few showers. A couple of places reporting some light rain. Talk about that after World Report, which is coming up next at 8 o'clock.

0: 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Hi, I'm Phelan Johnson. 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There are survivor stories, highlights from the commemorative ceremony in Ottawa, and Connie Walker and Kimberly Murray speak about their work with the Indian Residential School Project. 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
1: 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Coming up in half an hour, it's The Current with Matt Galloway.
2: Willie Blackwater fought back in residential school, pulling a knife on his abuser when he was just 13 years old. His experience led to the first landmark court case against the residential school system and those who ran it. The story of Willie Blackwater coming up on The Current.
3: This is World Report. Good morning. I'm Marcia Young. Today is the National Day for Truth and Reconciliation. Ceremonies are being held across the country. They will honour the thousands of Indigenous families affected by Canada's residential school system. Manitoba Premier Wab Kanu will be dedicating a memorial to residential school children in Brandon today. As the CBC's Cameron McIntosh tells us, the province is taking possession of a cemetery site that sat mostly forgotten for decades.
4: It's my first time seeing it. Yeah.
5: What strikes you?
6: Walking along a black metal fence, Manitoba Premier Wab Kanu is looking at a residential school cemetery.
4: Like the headstones and the monuments that have been here in the past are gone.
6: For decades, the graveyard sat beneath a campground. Manitoba has just bought the land.
4: The deaths and the burials are well documented.
6: Pointing to obituaries, Kanu says memories of the children and preservation of the cemetery are important to Canada's history.
4: People who deny the attempted cultural genocide try to say, show me the graves. Here are the graves.
6: Built in the 1960s, the campground sits atop land that previously belonged to the Brandon Residential School. Records show at least 78 children died, some buried on school grounds, including the campground site. Over the decades, land was sold off, headstones removed. Sioux Valley Dakota Nation is trying to pinpoint graves with ground-penetrating radar. Decisions on whether to open the ground would be up to descendants, says Chief Jennifer Bone.
7: Identifying those family members and getting their input is important on what they would like to see happen.
6: Kanu says the evidence is already sufficient.
4: But for me, it's less so about the physical, it's more so about the memorial.
6: A monument will be placed at the residential school site to mark the National Day for Truth and Reconciliation. Further research here will begin this fall. Cameron McIntosh, CBC News, Brandon.
3: A Fly Dubai passenger plane had to make an emergency landing. It happened as the flight was heading towards Israel. The CBC's Marianne Demain joins me now in studio. And Marianne, what can you tell us?
8: It is believed it was a fight between the two pilots in the cockpit that prompted this emergency landing of this Fly Dubai plane. It was flying from Dubai to Israel. That's according to flight tracking data. It transmitted an emergency alert shortly after takeoff. And then the Associated Press reporting this morning that 2.5 hours after leaving Dubai, the plane suddenly dropped thousands of feet within a matter of minutes. Passengers at the front of the plane reportedly heard screams coming from the cockpit, including screams for help. The BBC reporting that passengers helped tackle one of the pilots and tie one of the pilots down. Passengers have also reportedly told the Times Media that a pilot was stabbed. We also heard from the mother of a passenger who was on board speaking to Reuters news agency that passengers ran towards a man who they say was holding a knife, and two pilots, according to this mother, were actually on board this plane and helped land the plane as all of this altercation was unfolding. We know that the plane did land safely at a civilian military base in Saudi Arabia. The two pilots on board were hospitalized and the investigation is still ongoing.
3: What are we hearing from officials?
8: We know that Israeli officials initially were concerned that this was a potential hijacking. Reuters is reporting that the Israeli government now believes that this was an attempted terror attack. That is still part of investigations as well. Nothing has been confirmed, but we know that there would have been Israeli passengers on board this flight. It is a popular travel destination for people in Israel to go to Dubai. At the time that this was all unfolding, Israel actually assembled warplanes as a precaution. Later, they said things were under control, but Benjamin Netanyahu has been warning of unspecified escalated threats. So they're monitoring this, all trying to figure out why this happened, what was behind this altercation between the two pilots, and also how will they get their Israeli passengers home?
3: Thank you.
8: You're welcome.
3: The CBC's Marianne Demain in studio in Toronto. The last remaining U.S. troops stationed in Iraq have left. This officially ends more than 23 years of continuous U.S. military presence in the country. The Pentagon says it expects Iraqi security forces to be able to keep ISIS suppressed. But as Willie Lowry reports from Jerusalem, the U.S. departure could pave the way for Iran to increase its already significant influence on the country.
5: The nose of a gray C-130 gently rises off the tarmac, its four propellers spinning, lifting it into the air above Baghdad Airport. The last U.S. troops are leaving Iraq. The move has been years in the making and is the culmination of a deal agreed to in 2024 under the Biden administration and ultimately fulfilled by the Trump administration. At the height of the U.S.-Iraq war, more than 170,000 U.S. troops were present in the country. According to Brown University's Cost of War Project, as many as 210,000 Iraqi civilians were killed from 2003 to 2023. Nearly 4,500 U.S. troops died during Operation Iraqi Freedom. In recent years, it has maintained a military presence as part of an international coalition fighting ISIS. But with that fight largely concluded, now their presence is also gone. Here's Yahya Rasool, a spokesperson for the commander-in-chief of the armed forces in Iraq. The base has been fully handed over, he says. There are no international coalition personnel present. Some analysts fear that the U.S. withdrawal could pave the way for Iran to further strengthen its influence in the country. Willie Lowry, CBC News, Jerusalem.
3: Britain's prime minister is reconsidering his country's post-Brexit path. Andy Burnham says he's reopening the debate on rejoining the European Union. The UK held a referendum in 2016. That saw it leave the EU bloc. As the CBC's Anna Cunningham reports from London, a decade later, new economic and political realities are driving the policy review.
9: There are clearly options that need to be considered.
10: British Prime Minister Andy Burnham addressing the question usually only spoken of in hushed tones. Could, should, will Britain return? The 2016 Brexit referendum was divisive. Passionate voices from both sides often led to angry confrontations. For some, it left families estranged. Burnham says Brexit has done more harm than good. He has reopened the debate.
9: We have to look at what is doable and what would be the pros and cons of each.
10: Burnham is the UK's seventh Prime Minister since the Brexit vote. A decade of political instability coupled with an economy trying to reset itself outside the EU and against wider global impacts has left even those who supported Brexit questioning the outcome. Whether this means another public referendum is unclear, but Burnham says he will listen.
9: We could stay as we are. That's definitely an option if people think this is the right place to stay.
10: This ruling Labour government wants to reset its relationship with the EU. Opposition Conservatives say all it will do is reopen old wounds. Anna Cunningham, CBC News, London.
3: Ottawa is demanding the French government reverse a decision. France unilaterally granted fishing permits for an area east of Newfoundland. Paris approved commercial access to the contested waters. As the CBC's Laura Howells reports, local harvesters warn their livelihoods are under threat.
11: I can't see how some other country can just come in and say, okay, we're going to take your crab.
12: Newfoundland crab harvester Robbie Green worried for his livelihood after the French president promised an exploratory fishing license for snow crab, something Canada says the French don't have the authority to do.
11: Everyone is really scared of the future and if this precedent gets set.
12: The license would be out of St. Pierre and Miquelon, islands off Newfoundland that belong to France. Canada has an exclusive economic zone off its coast. The French would fish outside of that on the Grand Banks Continental Shelf, a shallow, fish-rich area beneath the ocean. But Ottawa maintains that shelf belongs to Canada. Snow crab is Newfoundland and Labrador's most lucrative fishery, valued at over $700 million last year. If granted, the French license would represent about $20 million worth of crab per year for the next 5 years. The owner of the Saint-Pierre company that got the license says he doesn't want to hurt Canadian businesses and his crab will be processed in Canada. But he says they do have the right to fish there. On Parliament Hill, outrage from the Conservative fisheries critic Clifford Small.
13: The Prime Minister is abandoning our sovereignty in favour of Europeans.
12: In a statement, Canada's Department of Fisheries and Oceans says it wants France to reverse its decision and says it's working closely with Global Affairs on next steps. Laura Howell, CBC News, St. John's.
3: And that is the latest national and international news from World Report. New on our main page, more about that Fly Dubai story where the flight made an emergency landing after a disturbance in the cockpit. It is one of the most read on our main page at cbcnews.ca. I'm Marcia Young.
14: Good morning, I'm Arkish Schwabi. This is Morning North. Gray skies in the forecast after we've had so much sunshine, some cloud and showers expected. We'll get to that in a minute. And then we're going to hear more about the efforts to find unmarked graves at former residential schools in the Chapleau area. And what's been found so far. The CBC's Eric White is in studio, and we'll talk about it in just a couple of minutes. And a little later this half hour, a municipal election story from Manitoulin Island. Jessica Pope is here from our Sudbury newsroom now with a preview of our 8:30 news. Good morning.
15: Good morning, Marcus, and thank you. Coming up, a national affordable childcare program will be extended in Ontario by 4 years. You may recall the $10 a day childcare pledge. This deal, though, comes with no promise to lower fees to $10 a day. In Ontario, they've never been $10 a day. We'll tell you more about that. Plus, is highway safety a public health issue? Algoma Public Health certainly thinks so. It's endorsing efforts to improve the safety of highways in northeastern Ontario. I'll have the news at 8:30.
14: The weather station in Timmins is reporting light rain. There is some cloud over Timmins right now, but it's partially clear as well. And doesn't look like it's raining in the downtown near the City Hall. But Sault Ste. Marie's definitely had showers this morning. Some drizzle continuing there. And mild conditions across the northeast. We'll all be cloudy with a chance of showers or drizzle. Temperatures will range from 16 in Wawa up to 23 in Moose Factory. That'll be the warmest in the north today. For Sudbury and North Bay, a high of 19, Sault Ste. Marie 20. Timmins getting up to 22 degrees. And then it's going to be mild overnight. Temperatures for most of the north, overnight lows in the teens, 16 down to 13. And tomorrow will not be as warm as today, and it will be another cloudy day with a chance of a shower or drizzle. Temperatures tomorrow from 17 to 20. But as we get closer to the weekend, it is going to cool off. Sudbury's high on Friday, 16 on Saturday, a high of 14, and on Sunday, a high of only 11 degrees. That would be below normal for this time of year. Right now, most of the north is in the teens, so Wawa, Chapleau, North Bay, Timmins, Hearst, all at 15 degrees. Sault Ste. Marie is 16. Gorbea, the warm spot, 17 degrees. Earlton and Kirkland Lake, they're the coolest right now at 13. We've got Kapuskasing and Attawapiskat both 16 this hour. Toronto is also 16. Sudbury, 15 degrees under cloudy skies. Forecast high for Sudbury is 19. And we're coming up to 13 after 8. Now, some people may find this story distressing because we're talking about the legacy of residential schools. First Nations across the country and here in northeastern Ontario have been trying to physically uncover some of that forgotten history buried in the ground. Back in 2021, the potential discovery of dozens of unmarked graves at a former residential school in Kamloops, BC, set off a national search fueled by millions in federal funding. 5 years ago, the CBC's Eric White went up to Chapleau to see the residential school cemetery there and speak with survivors. Eric went back this week for an update and joins me in studio now. Good morning.
16: Good morning.
14: So was there searching going on while you were there this week?
16: So it's a bit of a slower week, but the second St. John's Indian Residential School and its designated cemetery are on the side of Highway 129. And steps away, there is a provincial road crew there getting ready to replace a culvert. And volunteer observers from the school search project were there just to see the samples of the soil coming out to see if they could tell them anything about what might be underground. But in recent weeks and months, there has been a lot of searching going on in the Chapleau area. Ground penetrating radar, drones, even dogs trained to smell human remains. And there's also been some good old fashioned walking around and looking in the bush. Adrian Beaupre is a volunteer from Chapleau Cree, one of the three area First Nations working on this project. And she has done several of these walks, including one with me, through the dense bush just across the river from the town of Chapleau, where the first St. John's School operated between 1907 and 1920.
17: I could feel the presence of my ancestors, mainly my grandfather Renison, because he went to this school and he went to the other site. When he described, when he first came, he was 5 years old and he was thrown into a hot wash tub that was boiling. I did nursing foot care for 16 years along with other things. And when I did foot care on a lot of the elders that have passed on now, I could tell which ones that went to the same residential school as my grandfather because they shared also. Oh, be careful. I don't like my water too hot when I do their foot soak before it was done. Uh-huh. And they shared with me what happened to them at the residential school, and it was the same thing.
16: Beaupre was there on the day when she and other searchers found the foundation for that old school, which until then had been kind of lost. And buried in it were several steel bed frames, small enough for children. And Beaupre also saw an old wash tub when they were there. So there have been some tough moments, but overall, she's been happy to be part of these search efforts.
17: It's very rewarding and it's filling up my spirit at the same time, and it's so healing. You know, when I feel the presence around me, I tell them, we're here, we're coming, we're going to find you. Like, we are, you know, we're coming, we're here. When I'm here, I can feel the presence of the children. And it makes me focus because, you know, we want to find them so that our families can have closure. It's when I get home, I get really emotional. That's when I break down. Because, like I said, I can feel them all around.
16: Also with me on that walk in the bush was Deanna Kakaji Dixon. Her grandfather, Mike Kakaji, was one of the last living students of St. John's, which closed for good in 1948. But like most of the kids from the Chapleau area after that, he attended Shingwalk and Sault Ste. Marie. Kakaji would become one of the most outspoken advocates for residential school survivors. He died of cancer a few years ago. His granddaughter, Deanna, was directly involved in the search project for a few years. And 3 months ago, she gave birth to a daughter, Kaya, who she brought along for our walk.
18: I just remember growing up alongside survivors everywhere as a child, and it's kind of special for me to bring her out because, again, like, she's the fourth generation since residential school. And things that I've been told is that it'll take 7 generations to heal from the residential school system. We're still a very long way, I think, in being able to heal those impacts and still be able to have like a relationship built on trust with Canada and the parties that were, you know, responsible for this.
14: Eric, when these searches began 5 years ago, the focus was on finding unmarked graves. Mm-hmm. Is that still the case?
16: For the most part, yes, but the working groups for each residential school have sort of taken different paths, and many have held extensive consultations with communities before going ahead with any kind of searching, and some have put the focus more on community healing, at least for now. In Chapleau, there is that cemetery where there are stones from the 1980s and metal posts from the 1950s, believed to be grave markers, but no one knows for sure. Archaeologist Andrew Hinchelwood is working on it on behalf of the three First Nations, Chapleau Cree, Chapleau Ojibwe, and Brunswick House. He says in the archives they found a schematic of the residential school cemetery showing 25 graves. At that first school that closed in 1920, records show a dozen children died there, but it's not known where they are buried. And they also plan on doing several searches at other possible sites around Chapleau. Now, 5 years ago, there was a lot of talk about identifying the remains of people buried in unmarked graves, and some even talked about criminal charges being possible. Hinchelwood says even with some great advances in technology, for now, they are mostly focused on finding likely grave sites and little else.
19: And that's a very unfortunate thing because it creates a sense of hopefulness that exceeds our capacity, but it also is something that drives us forward, because ultimately what we would like to do is to find that there are at least as many anomalies or identifiable graves in the areas of the school, in the cemetery, near the other schools, and in outlying small cemeteries that match or exceed the number of children that survivor accounts and archival accounts identify as missing. At the very basic, that's what we would like to do.
16: And Hinshelwood, who early in his career worked largely on sort of ancient stone tools like 9,000 years old, told me that even with the drones and radars, he thinks one of the most valuable archaeological tools is the community itself and the descendants of the former residential school students and their collective memories.
19: I've developed a humility about not just my own work and the limits to it, where archaeology fits, and that's in a supporting role. Because the work that the survivors do in recollecting these stories of coming onto the land and, pointing at features and then telling you a story, it's something that archaeologists aspire to have the land hold the stories and to give the stories to us. We more often we just dig up artifacts and talk about artifacts, but these are people with a living connection to the land and also living through some tremendous trauma. So I've been humbled.
14: So what happens next with this?
16: Well, in Champlo, they are cross-referencing the different search results with archival info and survivor accounts, but there's no plan yet for the release of those results. And that's been the norm over the last 5 years. After the discovery of 215 underground anomalies in Kamloops 5 years ago, there's been no further verification or info released. That lack of information is a concern because it's been corresponding with a rise in people who deny that residential schools ever existed. The grounds of the Shingwak Residential School, now Algoma University in Sault Ste. Marie, were searched 5 years ago, and those results have never been made public. Ground-penetrating radar was also used at the former St. Anne's School in Fort Albany on the James Bay coast 2 years ago, and those results have yet to be released as well.
14: Well, and what about Champlo? What are they hoping happens next there?
16: Well, Deanna Kakajee-Dixon hopes the search keeps going, even though federal funding might be running out. She hopes that it will be renewed, especially considering how hard it is to search that first school site in the dense forest. She's also concerned about the preservation of general residential school history. Before the Truth and Reconciliation Commission, 40,000 former students told their stories to something called the Independent Assessment Process, which was part of the Residential School Settlement Agreement. But now those records are set to be destroyed next year. The federal government actually wanted to keep them, but the Supreme Court has ordered that this has to be done to protect the privacy of former students. Anyway, Dixon feels now is not the time to stop looking for answers.
18: Not the final say of like what this search has entailed, because again, like the technology is so new and it's not a complete search yet. But unfortunately, we're up against the federal government's timeline and not our timeline. The fact that this land has been kind of forgotten for so long, like my hope is that it's a land that is finally remembered for the story that is here. It's always left up to our own people to do the healing and to do the truth telling when we weren't the ones who did this to ourselves.
14: All right, Eric, I really appreciate the update. Thanks so much.
16: You're most welcome.
14: That is producer of Morning North, Eric White, in our studio this morning. You can read more about this story on our website right now. Go to cbc.ca/Sudbury. And a National Indian Residential School Crisis Line has been set up to provide support for former students and those affected. People can access emotional and crisis referral services by calling the 24-hour National Crisis Line. That number is 1-866-925-4419. That's 866-925-4419. Well, now from Atikmixing First Nation, just outside Sudbury, this is Lisa Marie Naponts with Power and Strength.

0: Lisa Marie DePons from Etikmixing with a song called Power and Strength. It's 26 past 8 here on Morning North. We've got your local news coming up at half past and a story out of Manitoulin Island. A woman running for office in a municipality on the island has a novel idea for interacting with voters. Jennifer Hooper is running to be mayor in Assiniboine Township, and she has set up a pop-up campaign tent on her front lawn in Manitowaning. People can come by, chat with her one-on-one about local issues. Hooper says the idea came to her from a character in an old comic strip who also set up a booth to offer advice.
1: Well, from Peanuts, of course. Lucy's little doctor is in booth, but more because around in our area, people are trying to make themselves available to the ratepayers so that they can ask questions. And unfortunately, when you're trying to do that and you're trying to find a location, it's for an hour or two at a time, and you have to rent it, and some people can't get there, so it's effective, but not as effective as it could be. So I was trying to think outside of the box and what I could do to make it easier for people to have a conversation with me without coming into my home, because most people won't do that, and without having to rent a space several times over the next little bit. So I knew I had the little pop-up tent and thought, hey, why can't I put this in my yard, as long as it's not too close to the road, it's not on the sidewalk. I think it just gives people an opportunity to have a little privacy, to ask me some questions, that they can have a conversation with me without a whole bunch of people around listening to them. You know, everybody's going to have questions, and a lot of people have the same ones, but sometimes people want to speak about something specifically that maybe I could help them with, or we could discuss for future. But it also gives me an opportunity to be kind of in my own space and a little more relaxed. Oftentimes when you're speaking in front of a crowd of people, you can be really nervous, and you don't get to convey your thoughts as easily. But this is my front yard. This is my little space, and it's a much more comfortable space for me, especially to converse with people.
0: That's Jennifer Hooper, one of the candidates running for mayor of Assiniboine Township on Manitoulin Island. The other mayoral candidates for Assiniboine are Dave Hamm, Bill Holmes, Michael Phillips, and Brenda Reed. I wonder if Jennifer is charging 5 cents to talk to people. I suspect not. Mind you, what's a nickel these days? We've got the news coming up in just over a minute from now here on Morning North. And we want to hear from you still about this municipal election. If you have any thoughts about the campaign, if you've been thinking about how you're going to vote, how you're going to decide, what's the top issue for you? 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Just go to cbc.ca/Sudbury to find that. And CBC Sudbury is partnering with Sioux Today to co-host a mayoral candidates debate on October the 15th. Again, that's in the Sioux, 6 o'clock. The Quattro Hotel and Conference Center. I'll be the moderator. 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And you can do that by, again, going to our website, cbc.ca/Sudbury. It'll also be live streamed on both our website and the Sioux Today website. That's, again, on October the 14th at the Quattro Hotel and Conference Center in Sault Ste. 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
2: This is CBC News. From our studio in Sudbury, good morning. I'm Jessica Pope. Efforts to find unmarked graves at former residential schools in the Northeast have been picking up in recent months. As you may have heard in this last half hour of our program, in the Chaplow area, ground-penetrating radar, drones, and dogs trained to smell human remains have been used at two old school sites. There is a designated cemetery, but no one is certain how many people are buried there or who they are. Recently, searchers found the foundation of the first Chaplow school that closed over a century ago and has been swallowed up by the bush. Volunteer Adrian Beaupre of Chaplow Cree was there.
3: It's very rewarding, and it's filling up my spirit at the same time, and it's so healing. You know, when I feel the presence around me, I tell them, we're here, we're coming, we're going to find you.
2: There is no word on when or if the results of the Shaplo searches will be released. Searches of the former grounds of St. Anne's in Fort Albany and Shingwalk in Sault Ste. Marie have yet to be made public. Meanwhile, residential school survivors who gave testimony to the federal government between 2007 and 2012 could see their records destroyed. The accounts are in an archive

0: What kind of notice was actually given to survivors about their rights regarding their records?
1: Walker says these testimonies are the largest body of residential school records in Canada, and a new archive is needed to preserve them. People have until September the 19th, 2027, to make a choice about their testimony. A national affordable childcare program will be extended in Ontario by 4 years, but the deal comes with no promise to lower fees to $10 a day. Ontario and the federal government made the announcement on the $12 billion deal, and it secures program funding until at least 2031. While about half of the provinces in Canada are offering average fees at the program's signature target, $10 a day, Ontario's fees are an average of $19 a day and capped at $22. The province has committed to maintain fees at that level until June of 2027. Algoma Public Health is endorsing efforts to improve the safety of highways in northeastern Ontario. Officials at APH are asking provincial and federal governments to phase in what's called a 2+1 highway system in the district. That is a 3-lane highway with a middle passing lane that changes direction every 2 to 5 kilometers. It may be tested on part of Highway 11 north of North Bay. Lyle Pacey is a resident physician with Algoma Public Health. He says the state of the region's highways is a public health concern.
2: Our job is to look at the health of the residents of Algoma in their day-to-day lives, right? And in the north, we use highways so frequently, and we should be able to use those safely without worrying about serious injuries or worse.
1: Pacey says he feels the region's highways, particularly parts of Highway 17 around Sault Ste. Marie, can be especially worrisome when they get busy. He says the province should collaborate with northern communities on future planning of highway safety. Federal Conservative leader Pierre Poilievre is expected to lose another member of parliament. CBC News has learned that Parry Sound area MP and former Conservative leadership candidate Scott Aitchison is expected to resign his seat this fall. That is according to three sources speaking with CBC News. A senior Conservative spokesperson says Poilievre learned about this news last week. Aitchison has been the MP for the Parry Sound Muskoka riding since the 2019 election. The former Huntsville mayor also ran for party leadership in 2022 against Poilievre, but he finished fifth. And that is the CBC News to this hour. Thank you very much for listening. I'm Jessica Pope. For the latest information, including more on our coverage for National Day, the National Day for Truth and Reconciliation, visit our website right now. You can go to cbc.ca/Sudbury. And I'll be back again at 9:30 with more local news and weather for northeastern Ontario.
3: There will be plenty of coverage on pretty well every program, starting with The Current. You'll hear the story of Willie Blackwater, who fought back against a residential school, pulled a knife on his abuser when he was 13 years old. Ended up as a landmark court case against the residential school system. Matt Galloway will have that story in just a few minutes here on CBC Radio 1. On Cue, a feature interview with Asa Nabi, who's toured the world, shortlisted for the Polaris Music Prize, and made history as the first Indigenous artist to win Alternative Album of the Year. So listen for Cue after the news at 10 o'clock this morning, and there's plenty of coverage right through the day here on CBC Radio. The weather here in the Northeast, gray skies, cloud, and some showers this morning. Sault Ste. Marie in particular has had some light rain. It's now raining in Wawa. That started about 15 minutes ago. Attawapiskat's had some rain as well. There's a chance of showers for everyone today, a 30, 40, 50% chance. This afternoon for Sudbury, about a 60% chance of showers or drizzle, with temperatures ranging from 16 in Wawa up to 23 degrees in Moosonee. Tomorrow, another cloudy day and a little cooler. We'll talk about that in the morning. That will do it for the Wednesday edition of Morning North. I'm Marcus Schwabe.
1: I'm Jessica Pope.
4: And I'm Martha Dolman.
3: Hope to talk to you again tomorrow.

0: humorous. So it's called Ig Nobel Prize. It's actually celebrity research that first make people laugh, then makes people think. So it's a celebration of imaginative science, basically.
1: And I mean, there's accordions, we heard yodeling, there were paper planes that were thrown through the air during the ceremony as well. And you get what, you get a plastic foot, that's the award?
0: Yeah, that's right. This throwing plane is a culture thing, and they do that every time. And the prize, yes, usually it's just a plastic foot. When I took that home, my kid just pulled that apart.
1: Yeah. Tell me more about this. As you said, this is about celebrating research that first makes people laugh and then makes them think. What kind of research does it recognize?
0: It's actually serious scientific work that may sound improbable or sometimes playful, but that can reveal something useful or, you know, some challenge, you know, sometimes challenge an assumption or make the public curious about how science works. So, but the awards itself are actually handed to the winners by the real Nobel Prize laureates. Mm-hmm.
1: And so you won in the technology category along with your team. And as I said, you were repurposing dead mosquitoes. What were you doing with dead mosquitoes?
0: Yes, we repurposed that into an ultra-fine nozzle for high-resolution 3D printing. And we call this process 3D necroprinting. So basically, we demonstrate printed lines around like 20 micrometers wide, which is about like one-third of the width of a human hair. So we printed fine structures like honeycomb patterns or cell-containing printed scaffolds, and of course, a maple leaf motif as well.
1: How did you come up with the idea to use dead mosquitoes in this process? And how were you using the dead mosquitoes?
0: Yeah, so that's a very good question. So what we, I think 2-3 years ago, we got stuck in one of the technical challenges. One of my students were trying to print some really fine lines, but we couldn't really find those printed nozzles. And the smallest we could find is around like 50 micrometer, which is still too big and costs like $83 each, which is too expensive as well. So when we were stuck, we also worked on another project, which is we're developing a cream. So when you apply it on your skin, mosquitoes and bugs will not be able to penetrate through. That's a very mechanical engineering way of battling mosquito bites and so on. So when my student talked to me about these fine needles, I was thinking about the mosquito project, and somehow these two projects merged in my head. I was thinking, why don't you just try those mosquito proboscises to do 3D printing? That's how the idea came.
1: So what is it that the mosquito has that, I mean, you've hinted at this with the proboscis. What is it that the mosquito has that you couldn't get through a glass needle or a manufactured kind of instrument?
0: Yeah, so you can actually make those kind of needles with the glass tubes. But the glass tube, the problem with that is, first of all, it's very fragile. So I think if you just speak to a glass needle like that, it can just burst. And also, if you touch something, the glass needle will shatter into pieces. The second problem with that is, like when my students were trying the glass needles, you know, they make, you know, needles with a varied size. One day they make one with 20 micrometer, the other day they make one 100 micrometer or something. It's not very consistent. So in nature, we have something that evolved for millions of years that's perfect for this purpose for free. So why not just take it from nature, right?
1: And so you're using the part of the mosquito that pokes into my arm or my back or my leg or what have you.
0: Exactly. That's the two we're using. So it's channeling blood from veins. So that's exactly the needle we're using for this purpose.
1: Where do you get all the mosquitoes to do something like this?
0: Yeah, I had the same question in the first place.
1: It seems
0: as well.
1: Like a big question.
0: Yeah, so the first thought was I just asked my student to go around the lakes and to catch them with a net. He actually tried it a couple of times, but got bitten so badly. So I said, well, let's stop there. Then I called a friend who is an entomologist in Drexel University. So they are studying behaviors of mosquitoes. So to them, those mosquitoes, especially those dead mosquitoes, that's what we're using as well, are biohazard. So when I asked him, like, can you give me some of the dead mosquitoes? He said, how many you want? I said, maybe 100. I was being, you know, a little bit aggressive there, but that he was saying, no, you have to get at

0: least 10,000 because we have too many of those we want to get rid of.
1: 10,000 mosquitoes?
0: Yes, 10,000 dead mosquitoes.
1: Is that like a little pile? What does that look like, 10,000 dead mosquitoes?
0: I was thinking with a big box or something. Yeah. Actually, they came in those plastic tubes. So they kind of agglomerate into chunks. So they're not that big, actually. Mm-hmm. It's a 5-6 tubes.
1: And so you would, the last point on this, you would, through some process, take the mosquito, take the proboscis, the pointy part of it off, and then use it as some sort of needle for 3D printing.
0: It's actually a little bit more complicated than that.
1: I would think so, yeah.
0: The stinger. Yeah, so the mouthpiece of mosquito actually consists of 6 different kind of, tubes. So the one we're using is called proboscis. So that's the channeling fluid part. So you have to peel off the sheath. So then you isolate this kind of little tube, then you cut the little tip because we're channeling fluid. So we want a flat end, right? So then you mount that into an adapter. That adapter goes to a regular syringe needle to do 3D printing.
1: What are you going to use this for? Like, what would you actually be printing?
0: So we tried several, very simple fluids, they call it pleuronic, which is a simple bio ink there. But it can be used to channel in some other inks as well. So at this stage, it's still a very early kind of technology. We just demonstrate the platform, basically, but it has some potential applications for the future as well. So I can give you an example here. Yeah. So for example, if you can print very small lines or features, you can make, for example, a bionic contact lens. So a bionic contact lens is basically, they call a smart lens. It's a normal looking soft lens that can eventually do much more than just a regular contact lens. For example, it can correct the visions. It can monitor eye health through tears and so on. So it is a soft and curved and transparent contact lens. So if you want to add these kind of tiny electronics or sensing features to those, you would need to place materials with extraordinarily high precision there. So this necro printing or small scale printing can be very helpful there.
1: And this would not have been possible without something like the mosquito, which allows you to print that finely.
0: I will not say that. It will be extremely or very difficult or costly to do similar things.
1: Yeah. You wrote a piece in The Conversation, the online publication, The Conversation, last week, where you said, our favorite research projects usually begin with questions that may seem silly or useless, but will lead you to an elegant solution that makes you say, wow. Why is it important to start with the silly?
0: So that's a fair question. So I would say it doesn't have to be silly, but science or research doesn't have to be very practical either, right? Sometimes it just start with the curiosity. For example, sometimes when a research or a science project emerge, people will think, well, why would this be helpful, right? But you should not really judge science on day one. A lot of good science actually turns out to be very useful later on. One example there can be laser, right? So when laser was invented, it was just a concentrated light beam, right? So every ordinary people or everyday people would not really relate to the usefulness of a laser beam. But now we all know laser is so useful, we can't even live without laser anymore.
1: It's just interesting because you said that this is about curiosity in some ways too. And you're allowing people to be curious about something that might, as I said, seem kind of silly or seem sort of frivolous, but it can lead you somewhere really important, right? How do you encourage that kind of curiosity in scientists?
0: I think curiosity is not separated from rigorous science, right? I think when I train my grad students or undergrad students, I think it's just a habit. If you kind of always curious about things, right? You ask why things work that way, or can I do things a little bit better? If you keep those kind of questions in your mind all the time, However you walk by, you will see those kind of things. And how would you really develop that kind of habit? I think for myself, the way is to read a lot of these, interesting studies. So, for example, this Ig Nobel Prize, studies there, and also some research papers where they study, for example, why when you peel two Oreos apart, the cream always stuck on one side and not even on both sides, right? So those kind of research can really help us think more and develop those kind of habits for curiosity.
1: It's interesting. We talk a lot about the place of AI in science and in our world right now, and how it's going to make humans irrelevant, perhaps not kill us all, but maybe make us irrelevant, and we don't have to do some of that hard work and some of that hard thinking. But this seems like a really human kind of thing in the era of AI, people being with each other and being curious and asking each other silly kind of strange questions.
0: Yeah, I agree. I think that's probably very unique to human. I'm not sure how many years it would take AI to pick up curiosity, but I think definitely it's a privilege for human at the moment.
1: What are you really curious about now? What are you thinking about that you're obsessed with now?
0: I'm trying to really solve the problem of mosquito bite. That's like the big aim I have. I'm not there yet. It's probably going to take me another 5-10 years or even longer. But I think that's a big problem, especially for African or, people in South Africa. Nowadays, if you look for solutions of mosquito bites, even on CDC website or, some other health official website, they just say stay away from waters, roll over your sleeve and put on some repellents. Those repellents usually have chemicals that are not good for women and children in particular. So we would like to some other approaches to help mosquito bite.
1: If you can solve the problem of mosquito bites, you may not win the Ig Nobel Prize. You might actually win the Nobel Prize.
0: maybe. I hope so.
1: So do I. This is really, really interesting to hear about your work, but also just what's at the root of the work and the curiosity that kind of runs right through it. Congratulations again, and thank you very much.
0: Yeah, thank you very much. Very nice talking to you.
1: Chonghong Cao is a Canada research chair and associate professor in mechanical engineering at McGill University. And earlier this month, his work, repurposing dead mosquitoes into microscopic needles for 3D printing, was awarded an Ig Nobel Prize. We reached him in Osaka, Japan.

take what you get. All of them who used to make styling, well, they're taking 2 shillings.

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3: The actor Anna Lamb from the hit show North of North was actually in school for international development in Ottawa. She wanted to make a difference in the world and in the part of the world that she's from in the North. But the roles kept coming, so she'll tell you how she learned that acting is actually one of the best ways to make change.
4: From CBC News, The World This Hour, I'm Gavin Day, and we begin in Ottawa, where residential school survivors are being honored. Governor General Louise Arbour on hand on Parliament Hill helping to raise the survivors' flag. People across the country are honoring the thousands of Indigenous families affected by Canada's residential school for the National Day for Truth and Reconciliation. In Manitoba, Premier Wab Kanoo is dedicating a memorial to residential school children in Brandon. The CBC's Cameron McIntosh is there.
5: It's my first time seeing it. Mm-hmm.
6: Walking along a black metal fence, Manitoba Premier Wab Kanoo is looking at a residential school cemetery.
5: The headstones and the monuments that have been here in the past are gone.
6: For decades, the graveyard sat beneath a campground. Manitoba has just bought the land.
5: The deaths and the burials are well documented.
6: Built in the 1960s, the campground sits atop land that previously belonged to the Brandon Residential School. Records show at least 78 children died, some buried on school grounds, including the campground site. Sioux Valley Dakota Nation is trying to pinpoint graves with ground-penetrating radar. Decisions on whether to open the ground would be up to descendants, says Chief Jennifer Bone.
7: Identifying those family members and getting their input is important on what they would like to see happen.
6: A monument will be placed at the residential school site to mark the National Day for Truth and Reconciliation. Further research here will begin this fall. Cameron McIntosh, CBC News, Brandon.
4: A Fly Dubai passenger plane had to make an emergency landing. It happened as the flight was heading towards Israel, and details are emerging of a violent incident on board between the plane's pilots. The CBC's Marianne Demain has more.
8: It is believed it was a fight between the two pilots in the cockpit that prompted this emergency landing of this Fly Dubai plane. It was flying from Dubai to Israel. That's according to flight tracking data. It transmitted an emergency alert shortly after takeoff. And then the Associated Press reporting this morning that 2.5 hours after leaving Dubai, the plane suddenly dropped thousands of feet within a matter of minutes. Passengers at the front of the plane reportedly heard screams coming from the cockpit, including screams for help. The BBC reporting that passengers helped tackle one of the pilots and tie one of the pilots down. We also heard from the mother of a passenger who was on board speaking to Reuters news agency that passengers ran towards a man who they say was holding a knife, and two pilots were actually on board this plane and helped land the plane. We know that the plane did land safely in Saudi Arabia. The two pilots on board were hospitalized. Marianne Demain, CBC News, Toronto.
4: Sirens blaring and on a military and police convoy in Baghdad. Iraqi forces parading in the streets to mark the end of the U.S.-led coalition mission in the country. The U.S. had maintained a military presence in Iraq for 23 years. These last few years, it led a coalition combating ISIS. Canada's government is asking France to reverse course on plans for a crab fishery near Newfoundland. France announced an exploratory crab fishing permit, which Canada claims as its own. Laura Howells reports.
9: I can't see how some other country can just come in and say, okay, we're going to take your crab.
10: Newfoundland crab harvester Robbie Green worried for his livelihood after the French president promised an exploratory fishing license for snow crab.
9: Everyone is really scared of this precedent, it's said.
10: Canada has an exclusive economic zone off its coast. The French would fish outside of that on the Grand Banks Continental Shelf. But Ottawa maintains that shelf belongs to Canada. Snow crab is Newfoundland and Labrador's most lucrative fishery, valued at over $700 million last year. If granted, the French license would represent about $1 million worth of crab per year for the next 5 years. On Parliament Hill, outrage from the Conservative fisheries critic Clifford Small.
11: The Prime Minister is abandoning our sovereignty in favor of Europeans.
10: In a statement, Canada's Department of Fisheries and Oceans says it wants France to reverse its decision and says it's working closely with Global Affairs on next steps. Laura Howell, CBC News, St. John's.
4: And that is The World This Hour. For CBC News, I'm Gavin Day.
12: Here's a look at your forecast from Environment Canada. Today, a chance of showers for all areas in the region. Highs between 16 and 23. Overnight, showers or drizzle for most communities. Attawapiskat will have mainly cloudy skies. Overnight lows between 16 and 9. Tomorrow, a chance of showers or drizzle for all areas with highs between 16 and 20. And on Friday, a mix of sun and cloud for most areas in the Northeast.
3: I'm Tom Power. Welcome to Q. Have you ever tried something new, like something you've never done before, and you realize you kind of got a knack for it? Maybe it's gardening or singing in a choir or, I don't know, boxing. Anyway, that kind of happened to Anna Lamb when she was a teenager growing up in Iqaluit. Anna's now the star of the massive hit TV show North of North, but at one point she had to decide between her original plan, which was studying international development, or acting, which she had learned she had a knack for. She'll be here to tell you how she thinks in roles like North of North, she's kind of doing both. That's coming up. Plus, the Juno-winning musician Asa Nabi will be here to talk about his speech at the Junos that got a lot of attention and why he decided to re-record some of his best-loved songs. All that and more coming up on Q.

Before we get going, today is the National Day for Truth and Reconciliation. So you'll notice across all CBC platforms, TV and radio and on CBC Gem, amongst many other things, you are also going to see some of the most talented artists in this country right now, musicians and filmmakers and actors. Many of them happen to be Indigenous. So today you're going to hear on our show a conversation with a pretty amazing actor. A few months ago, I was at the Banff World Media Festival, and it was interesting because I've gone to this. So if you don't know, this is this thing that happens every year out in Banff in Alberta, where all the muckety-mucks of TV and film get together, right? And it felt this year that there was a whole new generation of, like, Canadian stars. Like, you were seeing a whole new Canadian Rat Pack be born. And it feels like leading that pack is Anna Lamb. Anna Lamb is the lead in the hit show North of North, which is so funny and beautiful and weird. It's a weird, funny, beautiful show. It's on CBC and APTN and on Netflix. And it was shot in Anna's hometown of Iqaluit in Nunavut. And if you've seen it, you know how great Anna is. North of North has led to a bunch of different opportunities, not just roles in big Hollywood movies and TV shows, but also Anna personally, as a proud Inuk woman, an ability to use her platform to shed light on the causes that mean the most to her. I mean, shed light on her own community, the complexities, the humanity, the multitudes of Indigenous peoples. And the thing is that Anna almost never became an actor at all. Anna enrolled in university in Ottawa thinking that, you know, she wanted to make a change in the world, whether it's around the housing and suicide crisis in the North, Indigenous rights in Canada, all around the world. She figured that, I don't know, a role in international development would be the way to go. But after she got cast in her first ever movie role in the film The Grizzlies, she played an Inuk teenager processing sort of generational trauma in that, and then got cast as this rebellious foster kid in Trickster, and then was in this HBO show True Detective, playing a woman fighting for her family, Anna had this realization. She could use acting. She could use art. She could use storytelling to do some of that work that she set out to do when she enrolled in school. So you're about

0: to hear my conversation with Anna Lamb. We had the chance to finally sit down and chat. We've been talking about it for a long time, running into each other here and there and talking on Instagram and all that. I tell you, it was a beautiful afternoon in Banff, and I had one burning question for Anna Lamb that I had been holding on to for a while.
1: I have been, ever since we chatted backstage at the, I think it was the CBC Upfronts, I have been so excited to on the air say this fact out loud. Because as far as I could, I saw it once on IMDb, but other than that, it's not out there at all. You're from Newfoundland.
2: I was born in Newfoundland.
1: Come on, buddy. Come on. Thank you very much. Well, how long? How long were you there? Where were you born? How long were you there?
2: So I was born in Bjorn. My dad's from a little spot just outside of Marystown called Little Bay.
1: Oh, Little Bay. I got family in Mortier, right outside of Marystown. Yeah.
2: So when my family, like my mom and my dad and my brother, were living in Greasefjord, which is like high Arctic, most northern community in Canada.
1: Well, yeah, and maybe the most isolated community in Canada too.
2: Yeah. I mean, potentially, yeah. So yeah, it's quite funny. It's one of those things where people say I was born, and like every time there's like a fact about me, it's like born in Echadreit, and it's like, well, no, I grew up there, and like I consider myself from Echadreit. I consider myself from Nunavut, but I was born in Newfoundland.
1: Well, I was telling somebody about this the other day. And the way they acted was, they were like, really? Jesus. And the way they acted is like, don't be surprised if they put a statue up. Because everyone's very proud of everybody from, I mean, it's not unlike, I found when I was in Nunavut, it didn't feel, I mean, obviously it felt very different, but it didn't feel different in terms of both the celebration and therefore the isolation and celebration.
2: Absolutely.
1: You know what I mean?
2: I think our communities are so tight-knit, and it's so hard for people coming from where we're from to be able to break into these industries and to excel and to succeed. There's so many odds stacked against you being so isolated, being from somewhere that's so far away from Toronto or Vancouver, like where, you know, people think the big industry is.
1: Yeah.
2: And so there's such a sense of celebration around everyone who is successful and everyone who's trying.
1: Just get ready for the statue, Anna. It's coming, buddy. It's coming. He's coming in St. John's,
2: I'll tell you. I'll go cut the ribbon.
1: Yeah, you should. It's funny you mentioned that, because people who would listen to you say that would be under some impression that being on television, being in films would be like a desire that you harbored for a very, very long time and that it was impossible to get into because you were in a Iqaluit. And the real story is far more interesting, that you were like a bit of an athlete, like a great volleyball player, sort of that world. And then that film, The Grizzlies, was shooting and was trying to cast. And it was your teacher, right? What was your teacher's name?
2: Her name is Grace Main.
1: She says to you what? Like, hey, I think you should go for this.
2: She says like, I think you'd like it. And I said, not I.
1: Like no interest in acting, no?
2: I'm very, very shy. I was a very shy kid.
1: Says maybe she sees something in you.
2: Yeah, I think I'm very shy, but like public speaking, presenting, all of those things I felt very comfortable with. Never really felt out of place. I am very shy in the sense of like when I feel like I need to earn people's attention, I feel maybe inadequate and I feel a bit afraid that I'm going to be rejected versus like, oh, I have a space that I'm supposed to be in that like somebody told me to go. And then that means that everyone has to listen to me.
1: Yeah.
2: And I feel no stress about that.
1: Yeah.
2: So in drama class, she was my drama teacher. I think I had always been quite like confident and comfortable. So she was like, just try it. So I put my name in, almost didn't do it. And then my dad said he was coming to pick me up. And I said, okay, I'm not going to say no, when you left work, come pick me up and bring me to this audition. And it worked out.
3: Alrighty, attendance. Let's give this a shot. Miranda Atatahak.
4: How'd I do? Tell me if I got it wrong.
5: I'm Spring, and you said it right. In Inuit customs, raising the eyebrows means yes.
4: Good to know.
1: Your character's name was
2: Spring.
1: I feel like Spring's story is one of like, I guess falling more deeply in love with her heritage and again with her selfness and with being Inuk, and then also just gaining self-confidence in general. And the way I read about your story in doing that film, and this might just be

0: my brain, I see sort of a parallel.
1: Yeah, absolutely.
0: You know what I mean?
1: Absolutely. I mean, I think every project I've gotten to be a part of, there's something that I have taken away and kept with me. And it, like, every project changes my life in different ways. And Spring, the navigating trauma through leaning into culture and community, and finding who you are and what your purpose is through culture and community is something that resonated so deeply with me. I think there for a long time, and like for so many generations through colonization, there's been so much shame around culture and identity, around being Inuk, around being Indigenous, and getting to kind of learn through her and experience that step in.
0: Yeah.
1: Where sometimes it can be a bit scary to lean into community, not knowing how they'll receive you.
0: Did you have that fear, or did you?
1: I mean, absolutely. You never, there's this idea of like being Inuk enough and being acceptable, and you know, what will people think? And that's a fear that we create in ourselves, when a lot of the time there's so many people that feel the same way that you do. And more than anything, they just want to support you. They want you, I mean, given the issues in our communities, they want you to be here. Like, they want you to live a life that you're proud of and that you are confident in, and to live your life.
0: Yeah.
1: And so I definitely feel like through Grizzlies and through Spring and through North of North Yorkshire, yeah, I get so, yeah, so much of that.
0: You get nominated for a CSA and then another one, I think, for Trickster. But still, everything around that is you saying, like, not for me, acting is not for me. And you end up going to University of Ottawa for international development. And my understanding of that is, and it's funny to hear you talk sort of, in sort of a broader way. But my understanding is that going to school for international development was either motivated by or in the hopes to address a really practical problem, which was like the housing crisis in Nunavut. Is that right?
1: Mm-hmm. Yeah, Grizzlies came out during my first year of university. I was nominated for a Canadian Screen Award. And I think one of the things...
0: Were you a big deal back home at that point? Were people making a big deal out of you? Were they doing that thing that they do where I'm from, where they make fun of you as what a big deal you are?
1: Yeah, absolutely. Okay, yeah, everyone's kind of like, oh, big shots come back to
0: here
1: town.
0: Here she comes. Yeah, okay, I got that. Yeah,
1: no. Absolutely. I mean, it's incredible what like a shared celebration it has been with the success of Grizzlies and then later with North of North and everything that we get to do and share with the world. But I, you know, Grizzlies came out when I was in my first year of university, and I went to university wanting to, you know, with hopes of studying international development and learning about how development works in places that are quite isolated and places that are very marginalized and often, have governments that are quite unsupportive, because that felt very true to where I grew up and what my community was dealing with and what Nunavut in general was dealing with. So it was definitely a program that I found very interesting at times as an Indigenous person.
0: Frustrating,
1: yeah. And quite like, in this full, you know, semester of the five different classes I took, there was one chapter on Indigenous people and how development exists in their communities and that sort of thing. So sometimes frustrating, but it's always a work in progress, as everything always is. And development isn't perfect and it's complicated.
0: Yeah, but I imagine how you felt. I can imagine that sort of frustrating, isolating, overlooked-ish feeling.
1: Mm-hmm.
0: Is that the feeling that leads you to, okay, maybe I'm just surprised you didn't jump on the opportunity to act.
1: I mean, so I guess in a broader sense, what I was hoping to get out of international development and these sorts of things was, I just felt so strongly about advocating for Inuit and being able to raise awareness around the issues that our communities were facing. And through the rollout of the Grizzlies and going to different festivals and meeting different people. And then through that, I began to understand how the platform of film and television can be so big a huge kind of amplifier for raising awareness and for talking about these issues.
0: And you can do real work. You can.
1: And you can do real works. I think

0: I was maybe of the mindset that film and television was superficial and that, you know, it's the glitz and the glamour and the Hollywood thing. And I didn't know at the time how much power there was in storytelling.
1: And did that happen? I heard something happened when you did True Detective with Jodie Foster. You had some sort of realization around acting then. Is that right?
0: Yeah. I mean, like True Detective was, and to this day is one of the like, you know, most prestige projects I've ever worked on. And the, you know, working with Issa Lopez as a director, as a writer was unbelievable. And it's a story that we so rarely get to see where Indigenous women reclaim power and empower themselves and get justice because usually they're being saved.
1: You found it personally fulfilling?
0: Oh, absolutely. Absolutely. Like I felt empowered. Yeah. I felt for me, especially having that platform and that much support behind it, it was like, this is important. And this is something I'm so happy to be a part of and so proud to be a part of. And, you know, threw another log in the fire of like why I feel passionate about being in this industry.
1: I'm John Power. You're listening to Q. You're in the middle of my conversation with the actor Anna Lamb, who made her acting debut in a movie called The Grizzlies, which was shot in her hometown of Iqaluit. Then she was in Trickster, and then she was in True Detective, North Country. But it's been North of North. Have you seen North of North? It is so funny, so weird, so beautiful. I know I used those words early, but it really is. And it's made Anna a star worldwide, especially here in Canada. I think the reason the show is successful is because it has a lot of heart and it's also really funny. I mentioned it's funny and beautiful. And it hasn't, how do I put this? Like the word humanity comes up a lot in this conversation, which I think is interesting because it has a different kind of perspective in showing on television the challenges that Indigenous peoples face. I'll say that. I'll leave it to the rest of my conversation with Anna Lamb.
0: I think so often, you know, stories about Indigenous communities are centered around trauma, and not that North of North doesn't have a really important point of trauma being part of a lot of the different plot points in the show, but it's, I think, trauma being shown in a way that we often deal with it in our communities, which is through humor. Like our communities are so funny.
1: So funny.
0: And so there's so much ridiculousness that happens up north. So many things that people go like, there's no way that could be possible.
1: Yeah.
0: Like in episode, I think it's episode 2 or 3 of season 1 of North of North, where there's like the dump caught on fire. And people go, oh, that doesn't like, what are you talking about? It's like, no, we in Iqaluit, we have Dump Kano, which reignites ever so often, which is when the dump catches on fire and it kind of shuts the town down because of all the things.
1: Yeah.
2: Hey, Sia, what's up?
3: Hey, I just heard the dump's on fire.
4: Yeah, it's beginning to look that way.
3: Do they know what started it?
2: Your guess is as good as mine. Heck, yours is probably even better because like, you were the only person here this morning. I think your screen froze.
0: Because even though there is the darkness, even though there is like the, in many parts of the North, there is the 24-hour darkness and it's quite heavy and a lot of really sad and difficult things do happen in our communities. We're not defined by that. We're defined by our humanity. And North of North, I think, captures that so well.
1: Like I thought the scene where your mom's character and Elizabeth, they're in the church. And it's one thing to read about the stain of residential schools in Canada. That scene was, the scene I'm describing for people who haven't seen it, like, you know, your mom's, I'm not going to spoil this, but your mom's kind of going through it a little bit. And her mom and this woman at the church, the pastor, they had gone to residential together. And there's sort of these two sides. And I know people who came out of residential schools more religious. And I know people who came out of residential schools wanting nothing to do with it. And I think that in that one scene, there is all of that. There is so much nuance. There is love for the people who stayed with God and there is love for the people who didn't. There is the gravity and the seriousness of the situation, but there's also they hate each other and they're funny and they're making fun of one another so much. I don't even know if I have a question, but to me, like that is the distillation of like humor and how you

0: and humanity doing something that may cause some people who might close the newspaper, turn off the news to lean in a little bit. Mm-hmm. Do you know what I mean?
1: No, absolutely. And
0: God, I hope so. I just talked for so long. I hope you
1: No, I'm right there with you. You said, Tom, you missed it, buddy. I'm right there with you. I think so often in film and TV and media about Indigenous peoples, we were never allowed to be complex.
0: Because people
1: didn't understand our communities enough to really see us as just people. It was always kind of, you exist within your cultural context, but outside of that, like you are two dimensional, you know, and don't realize that we are complex people that are going to experience trauma and come away from it. You know, different people experience the same thing and come away and have completely different responses. People don't understand how Indigenous peoples can come away from something as horrifying as colonization, as horrifying as residential schools.
0: The high Arctic relocation. Yeah. Like, I mean, just the... Sorry, not to interrupt you. No. Please keep going.
1: No. High Arctic relocations, like even within my own family, my family is part of the high Arctic relocations.
0: Yeah.
1: And the responses amongst my entire family are so entirely different.
0: Really?
1: It's so complex. Yeah. So it's just like... It's just the humanity of it that people can be layered and that we as Indigenous people are layered and that our communities exist in the way that so many other communities do exist. Like that nuance doesn't just apply to kind of mainstream. Like it also applies to our communities that people consider niche.
0: But just wouldn't it have to because you're humans?
1: Yeah, exactly. You know what I mean?
0: Wouldn't it have to because you're human, you know?
1: It's so interesting to me that people kind of see the show or watch the show and they're kind of like, it's so universal. And it's like, yes, because it's human.
0: Because we're also people.
1: So it's something that like, you know, you answer it with grace and with poison and with a lot of like, yes, it is a universal story, but it's that thing where it's like, because we are also people that are also living lives that also have complicated family dynamics that also have families that are dealing with and reeling from things that they had no control over. Yeah. And I think the way that Stacey and Alethea creating the show and writing the show have been able to capture that with the humor, like you said, is just like,
0: it's genius.
1: It's so special.
0: Yeah. Most joyful thing, but then like most challenging or strange thing about shooting the show at home?
1: Most joyful thing, it's like a coin where the most joyful thing is being surrounded by community and people that I grew up with and people I love very deeply, you know? And then on the other side of that is I have to do the most embarrassing, awkward, uncomfortable, very cringy things in front of people that I grew up with and people that I love and people that have never seen me that way.
0: Like what?
1: Well, one of the ones that I just remember being absolutely mortified doing was in episode one, where Siaya leaves her husband in front of the whole town. And you know, she's, the original line was, can I swear?
0: Go on.
1: The original line was all y'all. Mm-hmm. And then it was changed to all y'all. Mm-hmm. But we did maybe like 25 takes of me walking through the whole crowd. Again, all of these people, most of these people I know.
0: Even then you know them.
1: I know them personally.
0: Yeah, yeah, yeah, yeah.
1: I'm related to some of them.
0: Yeah.
1: And I have to go and over and over and over again, oh y'all, like over and over. And I just was like, my face was red. My voice was hoarse. I was like, I cannot believe I'm doing this.
0: And you get the CSA.
1: You get a CSA for it.
0: You got a CSA for it. Best lead performer in a comedy.
1: That's I.
0: That is the most Nunavut and Newfoundland response to it. You want a CSA? Yeah, that's me. That's sure. It. Good question.
1: What about it?
0: Congrats.
1: Thank you.
0: Meaningful?
1: Yeah. I mean, like... pretty cool.
0: For comedy too?
1: For comedy, which I was like, I never thought I'd be doing comedy. I consider myself so deeply unfunny. I think I'm quite dry. So to get a CSA for comedy was, even to be like working in comedy, I feel really like, I don't know.
0: You're funny on the show, man.

0: Nice.
1: Plus, I don't know if you can, if you want to, we can cut it if you don't want to tell it, but you got to introduce your dad to his heroes.
0: Oh, yeah. Introduced him to Alan Hawke, who he, my dad was so excited about. He's like, Republic of Doyle. And I was like, yeah. No, he's a really nice guy. And then my dad got to meet Mary Walsh.
1: Your dad got to meet Mary Walsh?
0: He was like shaking. Like we were at the reception and my dad goes and introduced himself to Mary Walsh and you know, he says that he's from Mary's town and he says that Mary Walsh says, oh, so you know Bernie. And my dad goes, oh, I know about six. Off. And my dad jumping with joy. Absolutely. He's like, Mary Walsh told me to f*** off. And I was like, yeah, she did.
1: That's the first part of my conversation with Anna Lamb, recorded at this year's Banff World Media Festival. More with Anna Lamb coming up in just a moment.

0: With CBC Radio 1 in northeastern Ontario, with the latest from the Sudbury newsroom, I'm Jessica Pope. On this National Truth and Reconciliation Day, members of the First Nations Leadership Council are calling for changes to Canada's criminal code. They want the code to include residential school denialism as hate speech. The call comes in the wake of an incident in British Columbia on Sunday. The Kamloops Sowetmuk chief, Roseanne Casimir, says a masked group linked to white nationalism staged a demonstration on Sunday. A banner with a phrase linked to residential school denialism and white supremacy was also hung from a highway overpass on the reserve. And Ontario's independent police watchdog is now involved following an incident on Highway 69 south of Sudbury yesterday. The Special Investigations Unit says shortly after 10:30 in the morning, OPP spotted what is described as a vehicle of interest. Police laid out a tire deflation device and the vehicle lost control. According to the SIU, the driver and passenger were taken to hospital with injuries. The SIU gets involved to review police conduct whenever someone is seriously injured or killed. In the weather for the Northeast today, cloudy with a chance of drizzle or showers, especially for Sault Ste. Marie and along the North Shore. Highs from 16 degrees in Wawa up to 23 degrees in Moosonee.
1: Hey, I'm Tom Power. You're listening to Q. You're in the middle of my conversation with the actor Anna Lam, who you might know from the beautiful TV show North and North. I keep on saying funny and beautiful, but really, that's what it is. Take a listen to this.
2: And the Canadian Screen Award goes to
3: Anna Lam.
2: This is sick, dude. This is really cool. I love North of North so much. I love it so much. It is such a hard show to make. Everyone's going to say their show is really hard to make. Our show is so hard to make. Shooting on a soundstage.
1: So that's Anna Lam winning her first Canadian Screen Award for lead actor in a comedy back in May. In the first part of our conversation, you might have heard Anna talk about how she thought she had to go to school to make a difference in her community, and then her realization that she can do the work she wants to do in this world through acting. But getting Canadian projects made, especially the kind that shoot in the North, can be a challenge, to say the very least. And as you just heard, Anna chose to use her Canadian Screen Award acceptance speech to credit her Halloween crew with pulling off the award-winning show with very few resources. As we pick up our chat, I asked her to elaborate on that.
4: It's a community that has no infrastructure for a show of this size to be made. And basically what they had to do was create all of it. And we had our soundstage in a curling rink and so many items flown up. We had our sets flown up and we had our grips. Like Trevor Moore, who was head of department, a genius.

0: am excited for all the things that are coming and, and what comes next. But my cup is full.
1: I bet. You know, it's a funny thing that, you know, we can spend this entire conversation. I'm so glad we did talking about how we got to this point, but there's no real way to qualify the actual impact of it that it has on people. I'm just so happy for you, man. I'm just so happy for you. And that is so beautifully said at the end. And we're so proud to count you among the great Newfoundlanders.
0: Proud to be from Newfoundland.
1: So proud to count you as a proud Newfoundlander.
0: Absolutely.
1: I'll answer the emails from Nunavut. I really will. Thanks for coming in.
0: Thank you for having me. Always a pleasure to be here.
1: That was my conversation with the actor Anna Lamb. She joined me at the Banff World Media Festival in Banff, Alberta. You can watch the first season and the beginning of the second season of North of North now on Netflix or on CBC Gem.

0: That is the one and only Tia Wood. That song is called Sage My Soul. Tia Wood recently performed at the induction ceremony for the Tragically Hip at the Canadian Songwriters Hall of Fame. My name is Elamine Abdul-Mahmoud. This show is called Commotion. We'll be back tomorrow. See you then.
1: You're with CBC Radio 1 in northeastern Ontario. With the latest from the Sudbury newsroom, I'm Martha Gilman. North Bay police say a 37-year-old man has been arrested and charged following an arson investigation. Police say on Monday they were called to a suspicious fire on Algonquin Avenue. Police say it's alleged that the fire was intentionally set and caused $5,000 in damage affecting two businesses. The accused is being held in custody pending a bail hearing. Canada-U.S. Trade Minister Dominic LeBlanc's office says the government's top priority remains protecting and supporting Canadian workers, farmers, families, and businesses amid new U.S. import bans on some Canadian goods. The bans mark the latest escalation of the trade war between the two countries as the Trump administration seeks to pressure Canada into concessions in trade talks. The trade restrictions could prove devastating for the affected industries, but are unlikely to significantly undermine Canada's overall economic growth in the near term. Trump said Monday that he expects Canada to return to the negotiating table in the coming weeks with an apology. Taking a look at the forecast in the Northeast today, a chance of showers for all areas, highs between 16 and 23.

0: I'm Jared Martineau, and you've been listening to a very special broadcast of Amid Sep We Will, Come Toward the Fire. More music after the break.
1: You're with CBC Radio 1 in Northeastern Ontario with the latest from the Sudbury Newsroom. I'm Brendan Connor. The company that publishes the Sudbury Star and other newspapers across the Northeast, Post Media, is ending all its print editions by the end of October, and it's transitioning them to online only. This means the end of hard copy versions of the Sudbury Star, the North Bay Nugget, the Sioux Star, the Timmins Daily Press, as well as newspapers in Espanola and Elliott Lake. Post Media says no editorial positions will be affected. It says it'll also close its printing facility in North Bay as of October 31st. The Parry Sound Muskoka Conservative MP Scott Aitchison is now commenting on the news that emerged last night that he's stepping down and leaving federal politics. Aitchison wrote on social media today, "I've made the difficult decision to resign my seat following the conclusion of the fall parliamentary session. After 30 years of public life, it is time for a new chapter where I will explore new opportunities." Aitchison has served in Parliament since 2019 and is the former mayor of Huntsville. Checking the weather, chance of showers for all areas today, highs between 16 and 23. Overnight, expect showers or drizzle for most areas in the region. Attawabiskat will have mainly cloudy skies. Overnight lows between 16 and 9. And for Thursday, cloudy skies and rain in the forecast and cooler temperatures with highs only reaching the low to mid-teens. That's the latest news and weather from CBC Radio 1. I'm Brendan Connor in the Sudbury Newsroom.
0: I'm Jared Martineau, and you're listening to a special broadcast of Amid Sep We Will, Come Toward the Fire. Let's get back into the music of CB. 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
1: From Musqueam to Heisla territory, that was Boslin with Whitney, recorded live at the Chan Center in Vancouver. I'm Jared Martineau, and you're listening to a special concert presentation of A Meets Up Be Well, Come Toward the Fire, recorded for the National Day for Truth and Reconciliation right here on CBC Music and Radio. Boslin is one of the most dynamic Indigenous voices on the West Coast right now, and he's making moves not just in music, but also in filmmaking. And for him,

0: 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Number 19.
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0: always giving us something to groove to and always a good time. Climbing up three spots to number 12, that is new music from DJ SB out of Toronto with Don't Sleep. And before that, we heard the latest from Quebec singer Claudia Bouvette called Amour Akron. It slides up five spots to take the number 13 position. I'm JJ Laborde. This is the CBC Music Top 20. Coming up, your local news.
1: You're with CBC Radio 1 in northeastern Ontario. With the latest from the Sudbury Newsroom, I'm Brendan Connor. The National Day for Truth and Reconciliation is being marked across the country today. Established in 2021, it honors residential school survivors and their families and the thousands of children who never returned home. Beginning in the 1800s, thousands of Indigenous children were taken from their families and were sent to church-run residential schools where many abuses took place. Several of the schools were in northeastern Ontario, including places like Sault Ste. Marie, Spanish, Chapel, and Fort Albany. Prime Minister Mark Carney spoke at an event in Edmonton today, issuing a statement in English, French, and nine Indigenous languages. In the statement, the PM said the federal government bears responsibility for the profound, enduring harm caused by the residential school system. Meanwhile, the day was marked on the Garden River First Nation outside Sault Ste. Marie today, where representatives from the community and from the city participated in a gathering. There was a sacred fire, drum and pipe ceremonies, and a wampum belt ceremony that renews the friendship accord between the First Nation and the city. Checking the weather forecast for the rest of the afternoon and evening, a chance of showers for all areas. Then overnight, showers or drizzle for many areas. Attawapiskat will just have cloudy skies overnight. Lows between 16 and 9. For Thursday, a mix of sun and cloud with a chance of showers and highs expected around 19, becoming much cooler on Friday. 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
0: I'm your guest host, JJ Laborde, and this is the CBC Music Top 20. Back in we go. Up next, it's Julian Taylor. The singer also received the most online votes this past week. I got to see him with my kids at Supercrawl in Hamilton a couple weeks ago, and he rocked. It was great. If you live in Ontario, you can catch Julian Taylor performing this song live as he tours through the province in October. Drive spins up five big spots right into the number 11 position, right here on your CBC Music Top 20.

to number 8 with Limerence. Those are the fools I'm sick of being. When we were at our best, our best. Best Days from Edmonton's Ruth B. climbs 5 spots to take number 7.

0: Coming up this hour, we'll start in Thunder Bay as the city marks the National Day for Truth and Reconciliation and hear from people affected by residential schools, as well as Canada's Indigenous Services Minister, Mandy Golmasti. And with steel layoffs in the news again, the announcement may also be raising fears amongst other workers given the trade war with the U.S. Our money columnist Bruce Celery will be here to talk about how people can prepare financially and what you can do if you feel at risk. But first, Brendan Connors here with your regional headlines.
1: Good afternoon, Jonathan. Busy day in the newsroom. Of course, the National Day for Truth and Reconciliation being marked in various places across Northern Ontario, from Thunder Bay, as you mentioned, to Sault Ste. Marie, to Sudbury, Timmins, and North Bay. People wearing orange shirts, marching, and taking part in various ceremonies. We'll bring you some of that. Also, the end of an era coming next month as six newspaper outlets will be ending their hard copy publishing and will switch to digital only. The papers that are stopping publishing, including those in Sudbury, Sault Ste. Marie, Timmins, North Bay, and several smaller communities. And the police watchdog agency, the SIU, is now investigating the case after an incident on Highway 69 south of Sudbury yesterday, where police laid down a spike belt to stop a vehicle and it flipped over and a couple of people were injured. Those stories and more at the bottom of the hour. Jonathan?
0: Thanks, Brendan. Now here's Bridget with your first look at the weather.
2: Thank you very much, Jonathan. Well, there is a yellow fog advisory for a small part of the northwest. That's for Scriber and Terrace Bay areas. Environment Canada is reporting near zero visibility in fog in some areas. So travel could be hazardous. That will continue overnight. We're also seeing a bit of fog in the northeast near Wawa and some light rain near Sudbury. Other than that, looking pretty cloudy. I'll have more details in about half an hour.
0: Thank you, Bridget. It's 406, 306 Central. This is up north across Northern Ontario on CBC Radio 1. 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Well, today is the National Day for Truth and Reconciliation, also known as Orange Shirt Day. It recognizes the more than 150,000 First Nation, Inuit, and Métis Nation children who were forced to attend Indian residential schools and the intergenerational trauma their families continue to face. Anishinaabe Aski Nation organized a walk and gathering this morning in Thunder Bay. Participants placed tobacco at the memorial site for St. Joseph's Indian Residential School. Then they walked to Vickers Park for dancing, drumming, food, and other activities. Here's some of what they shared, starting with Canada's Indigenous Services Minister, Mandy Golmasti.
3: Beautiful morning. The morning was gorgeous. I had the opportunity to go to the Honoring Our Children run. I was fascinated to see multiple generations crossing the finish line together. I thought that was a really beautiful space to share. I was here with Nan participating in their walk. I will be participating in their activities today. You know, to be honest, today is a tough day because I'm thinking of the survivors of my life who are now gone. I'm thinking of my family and how they are going to navigate this space. The story that I shared this morning is a personal one of where I am. I'm also thinking of those families that are maybe in a different space because healing is an individual experience. Residential school survivorship is an individual experience. How you interact with your family, with your community in that space is something that we have to acknowledge and honor. But we also have to understand that healing is not linear. It is not a one-size-fits-all. And we're here to do that work with you and support you.
4: In your remarks before the walk, you talked about your daughter and how she said she was the first generation born free. I wondered if you could talk about that and what that means, especially on a day like today.
3: I think for her, she is in a place of analyzing what does it mean to be a survivor of residential school system. And while she made those comments, I'm proud to hear her speak in that space where she feels that she doesn't have to, you know, carry the legacy. I do know as her mother, I still see it in her. And I believe that it's going to take, you know, a number of generations till you can truly speak from a place of being free. But to hear for the first time a young lady come forward and say, you know, I was born free from this, that really made me proud. I've done a lot of work in this space and, you know, I'm proud to hear her speak that way.
5: Hi, my name is Sarah Munoz and I'm from Abmatang First Nation and I'm a residential school survivor. I was 6 years old when I went to residential school and the year of my residential school I can really reflect on. It's like just a dream for me. Then I put that behind me for the last couple of years now. I said to myself one day, why should I dwell on anything that I can remember? So I went forward with that. But I feel for the other residents, school survivors that went through a lot.
4: What do you want people to know about how this system continues to affect new generations?
5: Yes, it does affect the new generation because nothing has been done yet. Like, it's like a cycle. Like, somewhere down the road in the generations, it has to stop. I shared out with my two sons before what happens when you don't deal. Like, of course, they got affected by me going to the residential school, right? It goes on and on, just like any other thing, generational.
4: So for you, what would reconciliation look like?
5: For me, anyway, to deal with yourself, I did myself. Yeah. I'm a recovering alcoholic also. I've been sober for 28 years this year. So that's part of my residential school, even though I don't really reflect on what happened to me there, but the Creator does. You know, if anything happened to me when I was there, He sees it.
6: Hi, I'm Charlene Yerkesaw. I live here in Thunder Bay, but I'm originally from Kuchiching First Nation and Treaty 3.
4: And what made you decide to participate in today's event?
6: Well, I couldn't be home with my dad. My dad's was a residential school survivor. I also walked for my mom, who had just passed away in June. So this is why I walk.
4: Why is it important for people to learn about today and what residential school survivors and attendees went through?
6: I just find that it's an important for everybody to know what they all went through as young people and taken from their homes. We lost a lot of stuff, our language, and we have to learn all that back again because it wasn't passed on, it was taken from them.
4: A lasting impact.
6: Yep.
4: And there's a lot of younger people at today's event here as well. What do you want them to take away from today?
6: I just want them to know, like, where they come from, why they walk, and the impacts it's had on First Nation people.
0: Some people speaking with the CBC's Sarah Law at today's Truth and Reconciliation Walk and Gathering in Thunder Bay, organized by Anishinaabe Aski Nation. 24/7 support for people affected by the Indian residential school system is available by calling 1-866-925-4419. That's 1-866-925-4419. 13 minutes past 4, past 3 Central. This is up north across Northern Ontario on CBC Radio 1. So back in 2022, Sandy Lake First Nations Anishinaabe was making news. He released his debut album, Watin, after rolling out powerful tracks like We Were Here and this next song, Nomads. The album was inspired by Anishinaabe's phone calls with his grandfather during the pandemic. He started recording the conversations, and parts of those recordings are featured on Watin, which is also named after his grandfather. Nomad spent a lot of time at the top of the CBC Music Top 20 when it was released, and it holds up as a powerful piece of music today. This is Anishinaabe with Nomads.

0: Ace and Abby with Nomads. So on this National Day for Truth and Reconciliation, there are concerns that important residential school records could be lost. Next year, the federal government is set to destroy close to 40,000 documents from the residential school financial settlement process. The documents are supposed to be destroyed for the privacy of residential school survivors. But some Indigenous leaders and advocates say the records should be preserved. Acclaimed Cree Soto journalist Connie Walker has been investigating this story. She spoke to CBC about it today.
1: It was an order by the Supreme Court of Canada in 2017 that is leading to the destruction of not just the largest, but I think it's important to understand it's also the most comprehensive archive of survivor testimony. And just to put it in context for you and the viewers, we're all aware of the work of the Truth and Reconciliation Commission, which did incredible work traveling across the country, hearing stories of survivors over 6 years. In that time, they recorded about 7,000 testimonies. Well, more than five times that many survivors participated in the IAP hearings as part of the residential school settlement agreement. And those testimonies are testimonies where they had to speak in, really excruciating detail about what they endured in Indian residential schools, specifically about physical and sexual abuse they endured. So that's what is going to be in this archive that is set for destruction in 2027. By order of the Supreme Court of Canada. It was a complicated legal case, and the Truth and Reconciliation Commission was on one side arguing for the preservation of these records. But the Supreme Court at the heart of the case was really the issue of privacy. Survivors were promised confidentiality when they participated in the IAP hearings. And there was not a process in place during the IAP to obtain their consent so that the records could be archived, maybe. There are many different ways in which the TRC was suggesting they be archived. Maybe they're redacted. Maybe personal information is removed before they're entered into any kind of archive. I think that what's happening right now over the last year is that there's a 10-year window for survivors to opt in. But what we've seen is that very, very few survivors have opted in that 10 years. Just around 100 have, agreed to hand over their records to the National Center for Truth and Reconciliation. And I believe, and I'm working on a podcast about this, that, there's a lot of questions around the notice that was given to survivors. There was meant to be a very robust notice program that did outreach to survivors and to communities to inform them of their options, right? And to let them know, what they could choose to have done with their records. And I think there's a lot of questions today just about how adequate that notice program was.
0: That was investigative journalist Connie Walker. She's creator of award-winning podcasts Finding Cleo and Stolen. She was speaking with the CBC's Adrian Arsenault today. So yesterday on Up North, I had a conversation with NDP MPP Saul Mamakwa. We were talking about his constituents' reaction to Manitoba's decision to adopt permanent daylight time. The decision puts parts of the Northwest in the central time zone in a sticky situation since they'll no longer be in sync with Thunder Bay or Winnipeg. Mamakwa said his survey suggests the majority of people in his riding want to follow Manitoba's lead. But the idea of adopting permanent daylight time in the Northwest prompted this call to talk back.
2: My name is Glenn Tremel. The idea of adopting permanent daylight savings time here in Northwestern Ontario is an awful idea. We have some of the darkest mornings in all of Canada, and they want to make our mornings even darker by making it permanent daylight savings time. When we need more daylight in our mornings, our mornings are dark and cold, and an extra hour of daylight in our morning would make much more sense. So far, the conversation about this switching of the clocks has been talking about more daylight in the evenings, and nobody is talking about our mornings. And we need to start the talk about how this is going to affect our mornings. Thank you very much.
0: Thanks for your call, Glenn. If you have anything you'd like to speak your mind about, do like Glenn did. You can call TalkBack at 1-844-85-NORTH. 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This is Up North Across Northern Ontario on CBC Radio 1. I'm your host, Jonathan Pinto. Thanks for joining us this Wednesday afternoon. So earlier today, as you may have heard in the national news, a Fly Dubai plane headed from Dubai to Tel Aviv entered a steep descent, plummeting thousands of feet in seconds before leveling off. Passengers recorded this footage. Israeli Prime Minister Benjamin Netanyahu has said one of the pilots stabbed the other and then tried to crash a plane before passengers and other air crew restrained him. The plane was then safely diverted to Saudi Arabia. Two pilots are currently being questioned in Saudi Arabia, and the airline is cautioned against speculation. To help us unpack this incident, I'm joined by John Graddick, Professor of Operations and Integrated Aviation Management at McGill University. John's in Montreal. Hey, John.
3: Hey, Jonathan. Nice to be here with you.
0: Always good to have you on the program. So what do you make of what we know about this incident on this Fly Dubai flight?
3: It's very rare that we have these situations, but when they do occur, it scares the heck out of people, including myself, that, have we in fact built a system that would detect or prevent these types of situations from occurring? And, this morning's incident says, no, I don't think we've done it enough yet. So this is one where, the Israeli government has, kind of labeled this prematurely as a terrorist attack, and that they were bringing, they were raising the threat level significantly, awaiting potential, other attacks and using similar tactics. But this is the state of the Middle East. And I think that we still don't know the motives. The attacker and the victim in this one are still alive, and they are being treated in hospital in Saudi Arabia. So we'll probably get more information as the day goes on or in the next few days about rationale and about what the situation or the circumstances were for this incident to have occurred.
0: As I mentioned in the intro, this plane was plummeting thousands of feet in seconds. I mean, how close do you think this plane came to crashing?
3: Oh, within a couple of minutes, I would say. I think that, you talk about this airplane went from 34,000 feet to 17,000 feet of altitude in less than 2 minutes. So if that airplane had continued on that steep rate of descent, you would have basically hit ground level, within at least 2 or 3 minutes. So the fact that this airplane leveled out was kudos to the injured captain who brought the airplane under control, temporarily at least. And then until he opened the door where he let other passengers and crew members come into the cockpit, then where they were able to subdue the attacker. But it was a very, very difficult situation for sure.
0: Yeah. How do airlines screen pilots to make sure that they're safe?
3: Well, this one's difficult. You're talking about the mental state of a pilot and to understand, what are some of the things going on in that pilot's mind that would be detracting from his job as a pilot on board the airplane. Pilots get checked out annually. In Canada, it's once a year. We do a physical check. We do a mental health check, a psychological mental health assessment. We occasionally do security checks or do recurrent training. But nowhere in the books do we go in there and look at trying to understand the political affiliations or the political associations. And that's kind of drifting to profiling and nationality. So the airlines really don't go down that path of political views. And the question now is, should we or how do we, in fact, look at vetting pilots along that same vein?
0: Yeah. What kind of training do flight crew have for something like this?
3: Not much. We train flight crews for incidents that we've had experience with. And I think that the one that comes to mind that really was the benchmark for changing the way we do business is 9/11, when we had the United Airlines 93 flight that basically crashed into a field in Philadelphia. That's the one that, the passengers basically, stormed the cockpit and try to overtake or overcome the terrorist flight crew. And that unfortunately led to the aircraft crashing and everybody perished on board the airplane. So, what we've done since 9/11 really is to fortify the cabin door, the cockpit door. And we wanted to protect the cockpit from the cabin. So the locked door keeps the bad actors out. the threat with this type of incident this morning is a threat is inside the cockpit between the two pilots. And unfortunately, that's a scenario we haven't designed, and we don't train people to deal with, you know, disruption between two pilots in a cockpit of an aircraft.
0: So how do you think this incident will affect flights going forward?
3: I think, you know, we're going to have to, there's going to be some scrutiny in terms of how do you, in fact, look at, you know, the cockpit protocols, the cockpit conflict procedures, mental health monitoring. Yeah, will probably be back on the agenda. And then, you know, regionally in the Middle East, we all know the powder keg that the Middle East is today. Today, and actually in the next 24 to 48 hours, as Netanyahu has said this morning, they're going to basically ratchet up the security and the surveillance protocol of flights that are bound for Israel, as well as any contested Middle East airspace. I think they've closed the airspace over Saudi Arabia and maybe over the United Arab Emirates today. So there's a lot of protocols are going to be reviewed, cockpit protocols. I don't think we're going to see a wholesale change globally as a result of this, but there'll be heightened security for sure.
0: What would you say to somebody who might be nervous flying, especially internationally, after something like this?
3: Yeah, well, I think that, you know, we flew 24,000 flights today. This was one. So the other 24,000 flights did very well, thank you. And in this one, even with the threat that we had and the violence that we had in the cockpit of this airplane, the airplane landed safely. All the passengers are safe. Most of them have returned to Israel on other Fly Dubai flights today. So the big issue right now is the security architecture that we have to protect, you know, the inside of the cockpit really has to be looked at. So how do you guard against the person sitting in the other seat in that cockpit? And that's a far harder problem to fix than just locking the door to the cockpit.
0: John, appreciate your analysis as always. Thanks for joining us again today on Up North.
3: All right, sir. Have a great afternoon. Take care.
0: You Bye-bye. Too. John Graddick is a professor of operations and integrated aviation management at McGill University. Well, coming up after the news, it's been 5 years since the federal government proclaimed September 30th as a National Day for Truth and Reconciliation. We'll hear from Canada's first Indigenous forensic pathologist about getting to the truth and the reconciliation work that still needs to be done. And with steel layoffs in the news again, the announcement may also be raising fears among other workers given the trade war with the U.S. Our money columnist Bruce Sellery will be here to talk about how people can prepare financially and what you can do if you feel at risk. This is Up North on CBC Radio 1. We're at 96.1 FM in Timmins and streaming on CBC Listen.
4: This is CBC News. Good afternoon, I'm Brendan Connor, and here is the news for Northern Ontario. The National Day for Truth and Reconciliation is being marked across Canada today. Established in 2021, it honors residential school survivors, their families, and the thousands of children who never returned home. Beginning in the 1800s, thousands of Indigenous children were taken from their families and were sent to church-run residential schools where many abuses took place. Several of those schools were in northeastern Ontario, including in places like Sault Ste. Marie, Spanish, Chapleau, and Fort Albany. Among the places marking the day today was Thunder Bay. The Anishinaabe Aski Nation led a walk this morning where participants placed tobacco at the memorial site for St. Joseph's Indian Residential School. They then made their way to a local park for dancing, drumming, food, and other activities. Charlene Yerksa is a member of the Kuchiching First Nation. She says she walked today in honor of her father, who's a residential school survivor, and her mother, who passed away in June.
5: It's important for everybody to know what they all went through as young people and taken from their homes. We lost a lot of stuff, our language, and we have to learn all that back again.
4: Canada's Indigenous Services Minister, Mandy Gulmasti, spending the day in Thunder Bay today, says she's been speaking with First Nation leaders about this year's devastating wildfires, ongoing boil water advisories, and challenges that remote communities are facing with medical transportation. In the Sault Ste. Marie area, the day was marked on the Garden River First Nation, where representatives from the community and from the city had a gathering. There was a sacred fire, drum and pipe ceremonies, and a wampum belt ceremony that renews friendship accords between the First Nation and the city. And this is something Garden River Chief Karen Bell considers to be very important.
6: The relationship that Sault Ste. Marie and Garden River have is very vibrant. Moving forward, we have to demonstrate with some effort and some kindness and some respect these things can happen, and they will happen, and it's so much better. Why fight when we can exist together?
4: Chief Bell says she's visited Sue Mayer's office more than most chiefs of Garden River have in the past, and she believes future generations are well positioned to coexist with one another in the area. There was also a sunrise ceremony today at Algoma University and a series of panel discussions held at the Bush Plain Heritage Center. There was a large residential school in Spanish about an hour west of Sudbury that operated from 1913 to 1965. It was one of the largest in the country and saw children brought in from all over Ontario and Quebec. People gathered there in the rain today at that site where they heard speeches from an elder and from the chief of the Serpent River First Nation, James Owl. The proceedings were also led by Alyssa Travis, who is the Spanish Indian Residential School Project Manager.
7: Thank you so much for coming together and dealing with the rain, but showing up for everyone here whose lives were impacted. So I want to thank all of you for being here. It means so much to me and so much to many people before us.
4: Alicia Traves from the Spanish Indian Residential School Project speaking there today. Chief Owl told those in attendance this is an especially important time to mark and to honor their victims and survivors of the residential school system, as he pointed to recent incidents of in BC of denialism. And a program in Northwest Ontario is busy lending out regalia for those who might need it during powwow season. It is called the Wabanung Regalia Collective, and it travels to powwows across the region to provide regalia for people to use in their dances. The collective was created by Tisha Duncan, where she was 19 years old, and she was getting into dancing herself. She says she got the idea from an initiative in Oregon and decided to bring it home to Northwestern Ontario.
8: In the U.S., they would go to, like, different little powwows in their area and have this service. And I think specifically, like, Northwestern Ontario, like, we really needed something like that up here. I think a lot of the Indigenous youth were struggling, and I could see this, like, helping. And I had no idea how I was going to make it happen, but I just, I guess I made it happen.
4: Duncan says with powwow season coming to a close now, she'll be busy working on grants to keep the collective going next summer. In other news, the company that publishes the Sudbury Star and other newspapers across northeastern Ontario, Post Media, is ending all its print editions at the end of October and is transitioning to online only. This means the end of hard copy versions of the Sudbury Star, North Bay Nugget, Sioux Star, Timmins Daily Press, as well as newspapers in Espanola, Elliott Lake, and Cochrane. Harold Carmichael is a longtime reporter with the Sudbury Star.
9: We knew it was coming. I mean, it was a matter of time. Our print circulation numbers are not good, and only printing a few days a week does not help because loyal Sudbury Star readers like to get their newspaper every day of the week, all 6 days of the week. And, you know, I know we lost some when we reduced the number of print days, but this is the way we're going.
4: Post Media says it will not cut any editorial jobs with this move to digital only, but the company is also closing the printing press in North Bay, and that will eliminate 11 jobs. It also says it's introducing a new weekly print publication called Northern News This Week, featuring a selection of reporting from all over Northern Ontario in various markets. And that is the CBC News to this hour. I'm Brendan Connor. Thanks for listening. Please stay tuned for more national and international news at the top of the hour. And Jonathan, we'll send it back over to you. Busy news day.
0: It certainly is. Thank you, Brendan. Now here's Bridget with a look at the weather.
10: Thank you, Jonathan. Not too busy in the weather today. Not a lot to tell you about, but there is a weather alert for fog near Scriber. So that does mean that it's near zero visibility in that area and some areas around Thunder Bay. So travel could be hazardous. That is expected to continue into tomorrow morning, but should clear up early in the morning. Otherwise, in the northwest tonight, light winds near the Manitoba border and a slight chance of showers before morning in Thunder Bay. Lows from 5 to 13 degrees. And in the northwest tomorrow, there's a chance of showers right across the region. That's in the afternoon for Kenora and Fort Francis, and just in the morning further east towards Thunder Bay. Windy for most areas, gusting to 50 kilometers per hour, with highs from 12 to 18 degrees. In the northeast tonight, chance of showers or drizzle right across the region. Sounds familiar. Lows from 9 to 16, so it won't get too cold cold overnight, still pretty warm. And in the northeast tomorrow, showers again, or at least a chance of showers pretty much everywhere in the northeast. And we'll see highs from 16 to 20 degrees, likely with some humidex. Right now in Sudbury, we're seeing light rain sitting at 15 degrees. Wawa is also getting some of that fog, 15 degrees there. And in Attawapiskat, 23 degrees, 24 with the humidex, partly cloudy at this hour. Over in Thunder Bay, it's also partly cloudy, 23 degrees, humidex all the way up to 26. In Kenora, it's mostly cloudy, 18 degrees. And let's go over to Fort Severn, where it's mostly cloudy and sitting at 14, Jonathan.
0: Thank you, Bridget. It is coming up to 4:38, 3:38 Central. Well, as you've been hearing on our program today, Truth and Reconciliation can be honored in many ways, and not just once a year. For many, it's a daily consideration. Dr. Kona Williams is Cree and Mohawk and the first Indigenous forensic pathologist in Canada, working at Health Sciences North here in Greater Sudbury. She's also a member of the Order of Canada.

0: myself for many, many years, particularly as part of my this training that I have, this specific skill set and expertise, I think will be vital for, you know, actually having to examine, potentially examine, you know, the bodies of, or the bones of children. And some of them, you know, some of them may be my relatives. So I take that very seriously. And I also, you know, it's a very humbling, you know, sort of train of thought for me. Like it makes me feel like this is the reason why I'm here. This is what I'm supposed to be doing.
1: What should we understand about what does emancipation mean for families and indigenous communities?
0: It means a lot. It's, you know, to find out what happened to their family members, their own community members, to find out, you know, where these children are, and potentially even bringing them home. You know, that's a deeply sacred and challenging, difficult thing to come to terms with. It's not easy to work with the dead. It's not easy to work with death. And, you know, for Indigenous communities and for the First Nations and their families, looking for their loved ones is, you know, both deeply personal, deeply sacred, and extremely important, you know, to get some answers around what happened to these kids.
1: So 5 years after the National Day, what do you think Canadians have to learn, still have to learn about residential school, and what do we still need to confront?
0: I think it's an evolving process. I think 5 years ago, it was more of a visceral reaction. Like, you know, my generation and those, you know, older than me really didn't get a whole lot of education or information about residential schools and the reality of what happened. You know, I got it from my family because my dad attended residential school. My mother went to Indian Day School. You know, I'm the first generation in my family that was not directly affected by this system. So, you know, I understood that from my own family, but in terms of school or in common knowledge, it just really wasn't there. And so to, you know, many Canadians, I think it was a shock, and it brought up a lot of, you know, feelings of, you know, why didn't I learn this? Or how come nobody told me? Or, you know, what happened to the Canada that I knew? So I think it was a real reckoning for many Canadians, you know, to come to terms with. And I think that's a process. People are still trying to come to terms with what happened. And for the younger generations, I'm actually quite impressed. They understand. They know what happened. You know, they've learned it through school. And so there's a much greater understanding on their part as to what the true history of this country, you know, really is. And also their responsibilities as, you know, the next generations and, you know, rethinking their relationships with Indigenous people in this country.
1: And what do you believe your profession need to understand better about reconciliation?
0: Well, I will say that, you know, death investigation and the system hasn't, you know, always been very kind to Indigenous people. And I mean, you know, of course, with any government, there's, you know, mistrust and, you know, there's a relationship that needs to be worked on. And that's true across the country. You know, for me, I see myself as kind of a bridge between two worlds. And, you know, it's both having to, you know, communicate to my colleagues, you know, what the needs of Indigenous people may be, and then also communicate to the, you know, to the communities and the nations about what it is that we do as well, and how to sort of build relationships and build more understanding. And that's, you know, both it's very humbling, and it's a huge responsibility, but it's also a very great honor on my part. And I, you know, I feel like I'm in the right place at the right time with the right set of skills. and that was, you know, something my father taught.

0: taught me, you have a certain set of gifts. Your job is to give that to people. That is your purpose in life, is to give whatever the skills, whatever the gifts you have, give that to in service to people. And so that's what I try to do.
1: Dr. Conan Williams is a forensic pathologist at Health Sciences North in Sudbury. She was speaking with Radio Canada's Deborah Saint-Victor. It is 4:44, 3:44 Central. So this week, steelmaker Stelco announced it would be idling key operations at its Hamilton plant. This announcement has hundreds of workers bracing for layoff. The news comes as Stelco says it is trying to ensure its, quote, survival in a challenging and unsustainable market. The trade war with the U.S. has created significant uncertainty for Stelco, Algoma Steel and the Sioux, hundreds of other businesses, and thousands of workers across this country. So more people may be feeling fearful that they're next. Our money columnist Bruce Sellery joins us now to talk about how to prepare for that scenario. Bruce is the CEO of the nonprofit credit counseling agency, Credit Canada.
2: Hello there.
1: Okay, so how does someone prepare for a layoff?
2: Well, this is an exercise that anybody can do, but not everyone should do. Like, many people work in jobs that aren't going to be affected by the trade war, at least not in the short term. They're like government, healthcare, education, banking, maybe. And a whole lot of people work in jobs that might be affected. Manufacturing, forestry, service industry. You can imagine how stressful it is to have fixed expenses like housing and food, and a question about whether your income is going to be slashed. You've probably heard, in fact, you've guaranteed, I shouldn't say probably, you guaranteed you have heard me talk about math and mindset when it comes to money. Preparing for a layoff is a combination of those two things.
1: Okay, so let's start with mindset. A layoff hasn't happened, but you're worried about it, say. What would you suggest?
2: So this doesn't work for everybody, but it can be really effective to picture the layoff scenario specifically. Like, how would you hear about the layoff? Where will you go after you get the news? Who will you tell? What will you do about the money? How do you learn about the process? You know, like the EI process. How will you spend your first week with no work to go to? Picturing this is not energizing the scenario, but you're walking through it so that you can identify the most terrifying parts and build up some resilience to handle them. It doesn't make it any easier in practice, but if you get laid off, you're still going to have to do all the things, and you can reduce the fear because you've got a clear plan of action, like do this, do that, do this, do that. Said another way, you're conducting a fire drill to help you prepare in case of a fire.
1: Have you used this approach in your life?
2: I have, navigating the death of my mom. So I was very, very close to her. And when she was in her early 80s, she had Parkinson's, and it was clear, of course it was clear, she wasn't going to live forever. There was a point I got so stressed about her death that I booked a session with a therapist to talk about it. And as a type A person, I was basically like, I want to pre-grieve. I want to be the best griever ever. I want an A plus in grieving. And the therapist is like rolling his eyes like, oh God. He said, of course, that isn't really possible, but we can talk about how it could go when you hear the news. And so I came up with a basic plan. So I'm going to call my key people, my husband, my best friend. I'm going to take an immediate leave from work, and I'm going to book a session with this therapist. In advance, I'm going to listen to Anderson Cooper's podcast on grief. So I had a whole little plan. This conversation made a huge difference for me because I had clarity on what I could actually do when my mom died. And I know that's a dramatic example, but I think it can apply to the fear of a layoff. Like, okay, I get the notice. I come home. We order in pizza. I'll lie on the couch for 24 hours and binge TV, take some time to regroup. Then later I'm going to, you know, connect with my network. I'm going to make up a new schedule that includes daily exercise, and then we'll enact some sort of financial austerity plan.
1: What's the financial austerity plan?
2: Well, I think it is important to look at your financial situation now so you've got some ideas on what you could do if you get laid off. This plan depends a lot on your circumstances, right? Like one family, two breadwinners, no debt. Another family, one breadwinner and a ton of debt. So you have to customize it to your own life. And essentially, you're writing out a budget for what happens if you get laid off. Two levers to pull. First, on income. In the short term, are there any ways for you to make money? And maybe you've got a side hustle that you could ramp up, or maybe your income just declines to the level of employment insurance or whatever other supports there are. Find out what that number is and put it in the budget. Second, expenses. So like write down all the things you spend money on, what's fixed, like mortgage or rent, and what's discretionary, like clothing, entertainment, kids' activities, or whatever. Next, put some thought into what you would cut if you get laid off. And this part is really, really not fun. You're likely, even after you do that, you're likely going to be in a monthly deficit.
1: So what do you do about the deficit?
2: Is there any other way you could reduce it? Is there anything else that you could cut? And if not, look at how you would fund that deficit and for how long. So do you already have an emergency fund? Is there a family member who could help you? Would you access a home equity line of credit? Would you take money from a TFSA? You really don't want to be taking it from an RRSP because of the withholding tax and a bunch of other reasons. And you don't want to put groceries on your credit card if you can avoid it. But doing this exercise will help you see what choices you have. By the way, this might make you more scared in the short term, but at least you know what's what. And you've heard the saying, the truth will set you free, but first it will annoy you.
1: It seems like everyone would benefit from the financial austerity plan exercise. What else can people do in advance?
2: First and foremost, have your eye on cash flow. Live within your means, right? Which I know is not easy to do, but it all starts here. Your income needs to exceed your expenses over the course of the year. Second, eliminate credit card debt. That's very hard to do that, but it's even harder if you've been laid off, right? Third is save an emergency fund. So if you're at high risk of a layoff, think about what your fixed expenses are and how long you might be out for. So say that's, I don't know, $3,000 a month, and you might be out for 6 months. That emergency fund goal would be like $18,000. Now, some of our listeners are yelling at the radio right now. They're like, he has lost his mind. There's no way. I am not prescribing a number. I'm recommending that you look at your finances and see how you could create a little bit of a surplus and save something in case you're hit with a layoff. So to summarize, picture the layoff, then plan for it. And to the extent that you can improve your financial situation in advance, great. These are really scary times for a lot of people, in particular, people who are at a real risk of a layoff. And I'd say, one of the benefits of being raised by parents who were both born in the Great Depression is that they weren't futzed by that much. Like my mom raised 5 kids, went back to work after 11 years at home, navigated a divorce, summited Mount Kilimanjaro, retired at age 76, and died the way that she wanted to at age 88. She was incredibly, incredibly resilient. And at this point in history, it is that characteristic, resilience, that we are all being asked to bring out in ourselves.
1: Thanks for this, Bruce.
2: You're welcome.
1: Bruce Sellery is our money columnist and CEO of the nonprofit credit counseling agency, Credit Canada.

0: 452 Central and up north. On this National Day for Truth and Reconciliation, some 400 school kids on the north shore of Lake Huron went on a field trip to a former residential school. The Spanish residential school complex operated from 1913 to 1965 and was one of the largest in northern Ontario. There is still the shell of a four-story building known as the Girls' School standing on the site today. The visiting students, as well as those with a personal connection to the residential school system, got a chance to walk around it this morning. Here's some of what that sounded like.
1: Okay, everybody. So, Rain never hurt anybody. But we are going to be getting wet anyways as we do our orange shirt walk, our honor walk. Everyone's going to follow me, and we are going to walk all the way to the former site. I am going to invite one of our elders, Jeanette Commander, to come offer us some words to open up.
2: Good morning, everyone, for coming. It's an awesome day today, and it's really great seeing you come in to see us here. The thing is, we were your age at one time, and we were in that school over there and learning things that you, I hope, never, ever learn. Now,
1: I am now going to pass the mic to our Serpent River First Nation Chief, James Owl.
3: It's a great honor to be able to recognize this day along with you. It's a very important day, as our elder mentioned, with all that's going on in the country right now about justifying facts and providing very detailed information. That's not important. The importance is recognizing that things happen. And when I was very young, like our elder said, I didn't hear much about residential schools. That was a time where the generations before us were still quiet because of the troubles that they endured. Today, children are receiving the benefit of those stories. Although they're very difficult, recognizing what happened is the most important thing. And we're blessed in the fact that we can learn from this event, and each year we can again gather and learn further.
1: So my name's Alyssa Traves. I'm from Serpent River First Nation, and I'm the one person right now, with a lot of extra help, who is working on this site. It's so important to have everybody here today. We are healing a part of history. Education got us into this mess, and it will get us out. Because the residential school system didn't only fail Indigenous people, it failed all of Canada. We were all taught what was in schools and systems, and now we all get to unlearn that together. We all get to talk about it. We all get to be loud and proud and wear orange and be on this site and remember every single child that did not get to make it home, but also every single child who did amazing things beyond what happened in these schools. So, I'm gonna leave it on an exciting note. An exciting and hopeful, I'll say. Sometimes there's not good words for this, the work that we do. Sometimes it's hard to know why you're feeling a certain way. But this is what's important. This is community building. This is how we move things from understanding them here to understanding them in our heart. So thank you so much for coming together and dealing with the rain, but showing up for everyone here whose lives were impacted. So I want to thank all of you for being here. It means so much to me and so much to many people before us. So I think we're good to take our walk.

The sounds of a community gathering today on the grounds of the former Spanish Indian residential schools, thanks to the CBC's Eric White for that story. For over 50 years, hundreds of Indigenous children attended the school on the north shore of Lake Huron from 44 communities across the north and beyond. We're just a few minutes away from your national news. Coming up in the next hour of Up North, media giant Post Media is going digital only with many of its Northern Ontario newspapers. We'll hear from a former Sudbury Star reporter about this change. And does Canada's National Spy Agency need more oversight? A new report from the National Spy Watchdog claims it does. A former CSIS senior intelligence officer will give us his take. That's coming up in Up North across Northern Ontario right here on CBC Radio 1. We'll be back after the World This Hour.

0: Coming up this hour, representatives from Garden River First Nation and Sault Ste. Marie renewed their commitment to their friendship accord today as part of a truth and reconciliation ceremony. We'll take you there. And Post Media is going digital only with many of its Northern Ontario newspapers. We'll hear from a former Sudbury Star reporter about this change. But first, Brennan Connor's back from the CBC Newsroom.
1: Pretty big day across Northern Ontario, Jonathan. In the news, the National Day for Truth and Reconciliation was marked in various places in our region, from Thunder Bay to Sault Ste. Marie to Spanish outside Sudbury, where there was a big residential school from 1913 to 1965. People wore orange shirts across the north, marched, and took part in a number of ceremonies. We'll have some of that for you. And also, the police watchdog agency, the Special Investigations Unit, is now involved after that incident on Highway 69 south of Sudbury yesterday, where police say they had to lay down a spike belt to stop a vehicle, and the vehicle flipped over, injuring two people. And another Canadian astronaut is headed for space tomorrow. Details on these and other stories coming up at the bottom of the hour.
0: Thanks, Brendan. Now here's Bridget Yard with your look at the weather.
2: Thank you very much, Jonathan. Just a few things to tell you about here off the top. There is a yellow advisory for fog. That's on the shore of Lake Superior and Scriber in Terrace Bay. Environment Canada is reporting near zero visibility in some areas, so travel could be hazardous. That should continue overnight too, and will clear up in the morning. We're seeing a bit of fog in the northeast as well near Wawa, some light rain near Sudbury and North Bay, and I'll have more details in about half an hour.
0: Thank you, Britt.
2: I should give you some currents in case you're curious. Here are some current conditions for the north. Let's go to Kenora, mostly cloudy, 18 degrees. Thunder Bay is our warm spot, really warm, 25 degrees, feels like 27 with the Humidex. As I mentioned, some light rain in Sudbury, 16 degrees. Light rain as well in North Bay, 16. Timmins sitting at 18, nice and cloudy there. And in Sault Ste. Marie, mostly cloudy, 19 degrees. That's your weather for now, Jonathan.
0: 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So media company Post Media is ending its print editions for many of its newspapers here in Northern Ontario. A Sudbury Star, North Bay Nugget, Sault Star, Timmins Daily Press, Elliott Lake Standard, and the Mid-North Monitor in Espanola are going digital only at the end of October. The company will also stop publishing the Cochrane Times Post at that time and close its printing press in North Bay. Post Media says no editorial jobs will be affected, but 11 jobs at the North Bay printing plant will be lost. Mike Whitehouse was a reporter at the Sudbury Star from 2000 to 2013. Now he does political and corporate communications in the city. He stopped by the studio this afternoon to reflect on the changes at Post Media.
3: Hello.
0: Good to see you again. Thanks for coming to the studio today. I appreciate it.
3: It's great to see you again.
0: So, okay, what went through your mind when you heard about Post Media ending the print edition of the Sudbury Star and other northern papers?
3: Oh, a range of emotions. I think in many ways, I think it was inevitable. You know, a lot of other papers had already run this course. It was only a matter of time. A lot of other Post Media papers have run this course. It was only a matter of time before it happened to the Sudbury Star. But it's always tinged with disappointment because, you know, the printed product, Sudbury Star, I was with the Sudbury Star when it celebrated its 100th birthday about 15 odd years ago. And it was you know, once a major concern in Sudbury. It was a significant employer. It was a difference maker in public opinion. You know, print media was once king in Canada, was once king in Sudbury. Sudbury Star was the newspaper of record for Sudbury and for much of its history for Northern Ontario. And so watching the paper slowly shrivel away, it's been sad to watch. Yeah. Great people have worked there. Great people still work there. But today was inevitable.
0: Yeah, so I mean, the paper is still continuing, but just online. I should
3: like everything is online,
0: right? Well, let's go back to when you were at the Star. What was it like?
3: I started. I couldn't remember if it was 1999 or 2000. I think I told you earlier it was 99, but I'm pretty sure it was 2000 I started, because I remember I had been there not long when 9/11 happened. So I started as a general assignment reporter. I'd come from the other newspaper in town, which I won't name. And I was a general assignment reporter for a few years. It was a big newsroom at that time. I think there was 21 or 22 people in that newsroom. So we had We had a full slate of editors, including section editors. We had a big team of reporters, about 9 or 10 reporters, and 3 full-time photographers, one of whom is still there, John Lappa. And what I recall was how busy it was. I mean, the first people would start coming in at 7 in the morning. It was so many people that we had to stagger start times. So people would start at 7 in the morning and set the day up. And the day ended at 3 o'clock in the morning when the paper was put to bed and the presses started to roll. That was when the presses were still in the building. And I started as a general assignment reporter. After a couple of years, I became the editorial page editor. And a few years after that, I became the news editor. So it was my job to stay and put the paper to bed at 3 o'clock in the morning. And then I became the City Hall correspondent. And that's when I left in 2013.
0: What was it like watching sort of the shift to people consuming their news, their printed or written news online?
3: You could tell it was a challenge. It was a challenge for all of print media all around the world, and especially in North America. You could see that different entities, different businesses dealt with the shift online differently. The most staggering problem or challenge facing print media was the loss of revenues, right? So first classified revenues fell, then circulation fell, and then the rest of paper advertising, the in-paper advertising started to fall. And watching, and of course, with the fall of revenue came a series of layoffs, and that's when I left. I wasn't laid off, but I was given an opportunity to leave, so I chose to leave and went into corporate communications. It's tough because I often get asked if I still miss journalism. Mm-hmm. And the absolute truth is I do. I love journalism. I love doing what you're doing right now. I loved talking to people. I loved hearing their stories. Every day is a different day. You talk to different people. You often get to see people on their best days. Occasionally, you see them on their worst days. But being able to help people tell their stories, the remarkable things that happened in their lives, was always an honor. And That's what I miss the most about journalism. And as papers have whittled away, as staff have left, even though there's great people still there, they don't have the time to pursue things like they used to. I remember when I was a general assignment reporter, I'd be given a week to work on a story. And, if you ask the reporters who are at the Star now, they're banging out 5-6 stories a day. They have to produce the copy. And it's a grind.
0: Yeah.
3: And it shouldn't be a grind because people's stories deserve better.
0: My first job in media was as a paper boy. I delivered the Peterborough Examiner as a kid. And we're talking about sort of the end of the printed edition of the Sudbury Star and other post-media papers in the region. Do you think we lose something when we don't have printed newspapers?
3: Yes. Yeah, I think so. I think, and more than that, I mean, this was before my time at the Star, but they used to have multiple editions a day.
0: Right.
3: So you'd produce a paper in the morning, another in the afternoon, and then an evening edition, and they would all be delivered or you could buy them. And that was all before online. Now, of course, news is infinitely more immediate because it's online, because it's on your phone. But newspapers have struggled. They've all struggled, including the Peterborough Examiner, which is part of the same chain as the Star, the post-media chain. They've all struggled to be able to monetize this new online delivery mechanism. But with it, some of the fondest memories I have at the Star is the 2 or 3 years when I was the editorial page editor. And that was, I'm going to say, 2005 and on. And at that time, we used to get a lot of letters to the editor. It was routine to get 10, 12, 15 letters to the editor a day, some of them handwritten. And I remember calling every one of them, to confirm who had written the letter, let them know how I intended to use it and how I intended to edit it. And I valued those conversations. But if you look at the letters to the editor page now, it's really just the Toronto Sun comment page is really what it is. And it's really no better than a Facebook comment section or a social media comment section. So we've lost that discourse, that mediated civil discourse that took place in traditional media. And it's now all shifted online, and it is, I won't tell you what I think about the online comment sections, but suffice to say, it is no longer civil, and it's no longer logical. And I think it's been a general disservice to public discourse. That's what I miss most about newspapers. It represented a vehicle for civil discourse, and we've lost that.
0: As someone who works on the other side of the media landscape, now in communications, how are you feeling about the future of local media?
3: I feel pretty good, you know, in the sense that there are still people who do it. Mm. I mean, you know, I enjoy what I do, but I will happily tell people that you, Jonathan, have the best job in this city.
0: I do.
3: and I envy it. So as long as there's people, as long as CBC exists and as long as media exists in whatever form that it does, as long as there are still people willing to tell other people's stories, who are willing to talk to people on their best days and their worst days and be able to deal with them humanely and civilly, I think that's what society needs right now, has always needed. So I think that will always happen. It just changes. It yeah. morphs. Thank God the CBC is still here.
0: Mike, is there anything else I haven't asked you that you'd like to tell me?
3: No. No, it's a sad day. It was an inevitable day. You know, a lot of other newspapers have to do this. I think I've been waiting for the Sudbury Star to do this for a long time, but there's still great people there. They're doing great work, and I encourage people to continue to read and support their local media.
0: Thanks, Mike, for coming in. Appreciate it.
3: Thank you.
0: Mike Whitehouse is a former reporter at the Sudbury Star who now works in political and corporate communications in Greater Sudbury. Post Media announced it's going digital only with 6 newspapers, including The Star in Northern Ontario. It will also cease publishing the Cochrane Times Post. What do you make of the end of printed newspapers in many places in Northern Ontario? Well, call TalkBack, 1-844-85-NORTH. That's 1-844-856-6784. You can text us at 249-377-4153 or email upnorth@cbc.ca. So out of Wapiskats, Adrian Sutherland is many things: singer, songwriter, producer, author, and a mentor to young people. This year, he released a song he wrote with teenagers from Kasechewan First Nation as part of the Choose Life program. You'll hear them on the track singing backing vocals. Here's a hopeful tune from Adrian Sutherland featuring young people from Kasechewan called I'm Not Afraid.

0: Adrian Sutherland with I'm Not Afraid. 20 minutes past 5, past 4 Central. Well, to Garden River First Nation now, where members gathered today for a Truth and Reconciliation ceremony. Attendees from the First Nation and from Sault Ste. Marie gathered in their orange shirt at the Anishinaabeg Police Service headquarters. The day included a secret fire, drum and pipe ceremonies, and a prophecy song. There was also a wampum belt ceremony, which renewed the ongoing Friendship Accord commitment between the Sioux and Garden River. Karen Bell, chief of Garden River First Nations, says the relationship between both communities has never been stronger. She spoke with our CBC reporter Alex Flood to chat about the ongoing reconciliation efforts in the area.
1: It's really stepped on the gas as far as reconciliation. When the world found out about the unmarked graves in Kamloops, BC, that really awakened the whole country's eyes to understand and realize that there were tragedies, there were tragic crisis events that took place, and children were taken. And because of that, human beings, as we all are, really took issue with it because it attacks the heart. You know, we've heard other people speaking today, you know, a member of the Royal Canadian Mounted Police saying that he's ashamed to be wearing his uniform in part of what happened, because we have a sordid history with the RCMP that just took the position of whatever government was in and whatever was going on at that time with the Anglican Church and did what they were tasked to do. And so as far as the reconciliation for me is that it's such a comfort knowing that I'm here today to experience that, because I did not experience that as a child in the 60s. And to know that we've come this far, it gives me comfort to know that the generations to come beyond me are going to be able to live and breathe and coexist.
2: It's been 1 year since the Sioux and Garden River signed that Friendship Accord, correct? What has the past year been? What are maybe the dynamics right now?
1: So I can tell you that I have the mayor on speed dial, and vice versa. I can tell you that, I've gotten to know a number of the councillors in the city of Sault Ste. Marie pretty closely, and we do and have a commitment to work together. We may disagree sometimes, but I can tell you that without a doubt that I've been at the mayor's office more this term, because I did sit on council previously, and I know that the previous chief did not have the opportunities that I'm having to sit at that mayor's table and to discuss economic development initiatives and to do truth and reconciliation and to acknowledge the harms that were done to the people. I did share with him when I first met him that when I was a child there was an invisible line between Garden River and City of Sault Ste. Marie, and we knew that where that line was, even though it wasn't a visible line, we knew it that once we got into that line and in our community, we would be safe and we would be well cared for. When we stepped over that line, we were in a enemy territory, might as well say, and we didn't know if we were going to be harmed or ridiculed or anything. And to know that, it was a big relief, I guess, knowing that once we got back here, we were safe.
0: Karen Bell is the chief of Garden River First Nation. In Sault Ste. Marie, the city has employed Indigenous policy advisor Caitlin Neveu for the last 2 years. Her position was created to strengthen reconciliation efforts between the city and nearby First Nations. Neveu was in Garden River for the ceremony today. She also spoke with Alex Flood.
3: It's been such a privilege and a humbling process to have so many individuals from the municipality come forward and want to learn and being intrigued in our culture and, you know, having so much understanding maybe coming forward. So as I had mentioned previous, that I have just completed the Wabanong training, which is cultural competency training. There's 6 modules and it's for all municipal employees, and it'll go live within time to anyone who wants to learn from it. And it goes through the process, but it comes full circle. So it starts with time immemorial and contact, and then it goes into our First Nations people and our worldviews. It speaks to treaties and residential schools, but then it comes all the way around to justice and today, because we are survivors and we are resilient and we are coming through an atrocious history, but we are here, and we're not just a sad story, right? We're a Cinderella story. We're coming forward, we're being us, and it's all thanks to our ancestors that stood up and used their voice and stood for themselves despite any type of issue that they may have received during the process. They still did it, knowing that our seven generations would need them to do it. And that's our purpose in life. We not only have an inherent right to take care of the land and the water and our animals, but we also have the obligation to make sure our seven generations are well cared for.
2: How long has this position existed? Is this a newer position, like in the last little bit?
3: It is brand new. I am the first here in the city, and I started March 2025.
2: How significant of a step is that towards reconciliation here in the Sioux and surrounding area?
3: I think it's a leap. You know, who's to say what kind of feedback the municipality would have received having a position like this? It was a risk. It was a necessary risk. So it shows heart and dedication to the position. I mean, the position, it's a lot of responsibility, and it's, like I said, I'm taking it day by day, but and it's humbling because I'm making mistakes, but I'm also learning from them, right? And that's part of life, is that you can't learn without finding those areas that don't work. And so I'm trying to see what fits, what works, why we need to do it, and what it means.
0: Caitlin Neveu is Sault Ste. Marie's Indigenous Policy Advisor. Denialism about residential schools persists even on this sixth National Day for Truth and Reconciliation. We learned earlier this week that white nationalist groups' Second Sons gathered on a First Nation near Kamloops. The RCMP says the group was there to intimidate and provoke fear and division. In Garden River, Daryl Busno is the cultural advisor with the Anishinaabeg Police Service. He told our reporter Alex Flood that groups like Second Sons are a reminder of denialism.
4: Reconciliation is at different levels right across the country. Depends where you are. I mean, if you look at the incident that occurred at the Kamloops this week, right? You know, racism has raised its ugly head. And so therefore it tells us that, you know, we're still a long ways away. But if you compare that to the ceremony that we had here this morning, you know, you can see that there are significant steps that are taking place between the city and the First Nation and trying to repair that relationship. So I think those are the positive steps, right? And everything in between, right? It's just everywhere in between. You know, the 94 calls to action, the final report being released 10 years ago, where are we at that? People say we're at different places with respect to that. You know, I say we're still a long ways away because my measurement is that maybe 10 have been truly been acted upon, but we're a long ways away as well, I think.
2: You mentioned the Kamloops incident that happened a few days ago. I mean, does that send shockwaves even to First Nations and communities on a totally different part of the country?
4: I don't think it sends shockwaves. I think it just confirms that, you know, those type of attitudes still prevail out there. And Kimberly Murray in her final report on missing children and Norma Grace talked about denialism, right? And so therefore it's alive, right? And we need to meet it head on. We need to continue to tell the truth and to, you know, put the deniers in their proper place. At the same time, I think we need to reach out to the reasonable people to bring them into our circle.
2: What can residents do to ensure that truth and reconciliation continues to be met even outside of today?
4: So I think the one thing is learn more about it, right? Learn what the truth is. There are stories out there that are not the truth. As our survivor, Wally McKay, spoke about today, is to, you know, take that time to talk to survivors, hear the stories, right? Hear what they are. Learn more about what the impacts of Indian residential schools has done with respect to, you know, the harms that have occurred. Know that these are not only harms that, against children, but there are crimes against humanity, right? Crimes against children. And the unfinished business about the children who remain missing. And I think that's where our good friends from Sault Ste. Marie and, you know, right across the province can help, is that, you know, this our whole effort to try to find our ancestors.
0: Daryl Busno is Anishinaabeg Police Service's cultural advisor in Garden River First Nation. Busno was speaking with the CBC's Alex Flood. This is Up North on CBC Radio 1 across Northern Ontario. We're at 89.5 FM in Garden River First Nation, 90.5 FM in Red Lake. This is CBC News. Good afternoon, I'm Brendan Connor, and here is the news from Northern Ontario. It's the National Day for Truth and Reconciliation, and it was marked across Canada today. Established in 2021, it honors residential school survivors, their families, and the thousands of children who never returned home. Beginning in the 1800s, thousands of Indigenous children were taken from their families and were sent to church-run residential schools where many abuses took place. Several of those schools were here in northeastern Ontario, including Sault Ste. Marie, Spanish outside Sudbury, Chapleau, and Fort Albany on the James Bay coast. There was a residential school in Spanish that operated from 1913 to 1965. It was one of the largest in Canada and saw children brought in from all over Ontario and Quebec. And people gathered in the rain today at that site, about an hour west of Sudbury, where they heard speeches from an elder and from Alicia Traves, who's the manager for the Spanish Indian Residential School Project. She thanked all for coming and for enduring the weather. And the Serpent River First Nation chief, James Owl, also spoke.
5: When I was very young, like our elder said, I didn't hear much about residential schools. That was a time where the generations before us were still quiet because of the troubles that they endured. Today, children are receiving the benefit of those stories. Although they're very difficult, recognizing what happened is the most important thing.
0: Chief Owl told those in attendance that this is an especially important time to mark and honor the victims and survivors of the residential school system, as he pointed to those recent incidents in BC of denialism. And as communities across the country marked the National Day for Truth and Reconciliation, the Anishinaabe Nation led a walk this morning in Thunder Bay. Participants placed tobacco at a memorial site for St. Joseph's Indian Residential School, and then they made their way to a local park for dancing, drumming, food, and other activity. Charlene Yerksa is a member of the Kuchiching First Nation. She says she walked today in honor of her father, who is a residential school survivor, and her mother, who passed this June.
6: It's important for everybody to know what they all went through as young people and taken from their homes. We lost a lot of stuff, our language, and we have to learn all that back again.
0: And Canada's Indigenous Services Minister, Mandy Gulmasty, spent the day in Thunder Bay as she spoke with First Nation leaders there about this year's devastating wildfires, also about ongoing boil water advisories and the challenges faced by remote communities with medical transportation. In other news today, the company that publishes the Sudbury Star and other newspapers across northeastern Ontario, Post Media, says it's ending all print editions by the end of October and is transitioning them to online only. This means the end of hard copy versions of the Sudbury Star, the North Bay Nugget, the Sioux Star, Timmins Daily Press, as well as newspapers in Espanola and Elliott Lake. This move is being met with some sadness from some who recall when the newspapers were a major player in the public discourse. Mike Whitehouse is a writer and communications expert in Sudbury who used to work for the Sudbury Star.
7: In many ways, I think it was inevitable. You know, a lot of other papers had already run this course. But it's always tinged with disappointment because, you know, the printed product, it was, you know, once a major concern in Sudbury. It was a significant employer. It was a difference maker in public opinion. You know, print media was once king in Canada, was once king in Sudbury.
0: Post Media says no editorial positions will be affected, but 11 jobs will be lost as the North Bay-based printing plant closes. And Post Media also says it'll be introducing a new weekly publication for subscribers, Northern News This Week, and feature a selection of reporting from various markets. Ontario's independent police watchdog group, the SIU, is now involved following an incident on Highway 69 south of Sudbury yesterday morning. The SIU gets involved to review police conduct when someone is injured or killed in an interaction with officers. The news release today says shortly after 10:30 a.m., the OPP spotted what they call a vehicle of interest. Trying to stop it, the SIU says police laid out a spike belt. The car lost control and flipped over. Two people inside were slightly injured, and the SIU will continue its investigation. Parry Sound Muskoka Conservative MP Scott Aitchison spoke today about his decision to step down and leave federal politics this fall. He wrote on social media today, "I have made the difficult decision to resign my seat following the conclusion of the fall parliamentary session. After 30 years of public life, it's time for a new chapter where I will explore new opportunities." Aitchison was elected to Huntsville Town Council at age 21, went on to be the mayor there. He has served in Parliament since 2019, and he thanked the people of Parry Sound Muskoka for placing their trust in him and hopes he made them proud. Canadian astronaut Joshua Kutrick is set to blast off for the International Space Station tomorrow. The 44-year-old Alberta native is one of four people assigned to NASA's SpaceX Crew 13 mission, which is headed up on a six-month mission. The Canadian Space Agency says Kutrick's launch and that of astronaut Jeremy Hansen, who went to the moon with Artemis II earlier this year, are ongoing examples of Canada's memorable year for space exploration and research. And that is the CBC News to this hour. I'm Brendan Connor. Thanks for listening. Stay tuned for more national and international news at the top of the hour. Jonathan, back to you.
8: Thanks, Brendan. Now here's Bridget with one last look at the weather.
9: Thanks very much, Jonathan. Well, let's start in the northeast tonight. Chance of showers or drizzle right across the region. Lows from 9 to 16 degrees, not too chilly. And then tomorrow, showers again for Thursday, or at least a chance of showers pretty much everywhere in the northeast. Highs from 16 to 20. There's a fog advisory for Terrace Bay and Scriber along the shore of Lake Superior. That's for fog tonight. Near zero visibility is expected in some areas, so travel could be hazardous. That will clear up, though, in the morning. Otherwise, in the northwest, we're seeing light winds near the Manitoba border and a slight chance of showers before morning in Thunder Bay. Lows from 5 to 13 degrees. And tomorrow in the northwest, a chance of showers across the region, just the same as the northeast. That's in the afternoon for Kenora and Fort Frances, and in the morning further east towards Thunder Bay. Windy for most areas tomorrow in the northwest, gusting to 50 kilometers per hour. Highs from 12 to 18 degrees, plus the Humidex likely. In Thunder Bay right now, that's our warm spot at 25 with a Humidex of 27. Mainly sunny there. Let's go over to Marathon. We're seeing the fog there as well, 13 degrees. And in Fort Severn, cloudy, just 12 degrees. That's our cool spot for the northwest. In Greater Sudbury, light rain at the airport, 16 degrees. In Timmins, it's cloudy, sitting at 18. And let's go to Fort Albany, nice and sunny, and 21 degrees, Jonathan.
8: Thank you, Bridget. It's 5:37, 4:37 Central. Chris Edwards is here with the latest from the business world.
10: Good afternoon. Let's start with some banking news. TD Bank has announced a major buyback program. They're buying $10 billion worth of their own stock back from investors, or about 4% of the total outstanding shares right now. Now, they did do this last year for $7 billion. We spoke to Colin Szyzinski from SIA Wealth Management about the move. He broke down why a bank like TD would do this.
11: These buybacks really are, they can only get them approved for a year or two, but they're kind of ongoing. And the idea is rather than pay out a dividend, what they do is they will buy the stock and cancel it, reducing the number of shares, which can then increase the value of the stock, all else being equal. That's kind of the idea behind them.
10: In other words, this is another way to give money to shareholders. Szyzinski said this is also a sign of confidence from TD's management. And if in a bull market, which we are in, if companies are issuing larger and larger buybacks, generally speaking, that's a good thing, at least for investors. Let's turn now to news out of the U.S. They're lowering their fuel efficiency standards. Now, what does that mean for vehicles sold in Canada? Well, it effectively means we're weakening our fuel economy.

0: policy think tank.
1: Automakers who are selling into both the Canadian and American market, they can meet stronger Canadian standards by just allocating more of their kind of cleaner vehicle inventory here and selling more of their larger polluting vehicles in the U.S. They don't need to change what they build. It's really where they allocate their kind of more fuel efficient and electric vehicles.
0: So for Canada, it's all about the total emissions of the vehicle fleet. The government wants the average vehicle here by 2035 to emit less than half the carbon dioxide it emits today. And the key to that will not be to make gas-powered vehicles way more efficient, but to seriously push zero-emission electric vehicles, lowering the fleet average that way. It wants 75% of new vehicles sold in Canada in 2035 to be EVs. So picture more American EVs being sold here. Finally, as we mark the National Day for Truth and Reconciliation, Canada Post has issued a new set of stamps. These are four stamps in the shape of T-shirts, a reference, of course, to Orange Shirt Day. And to commemorate the fact, this year, for the first time, grade 12 students in British Columbia will have participated in Orange Shirt Day every year since kindergarten. People wear orange shirts to recognize residential school survivors and honor the children who died at the schools. Three of the stamps each represent First Nations, Inuit, and Métis communities, and the fourth represents Mother Earth. You can order the stamps on Canada Post website or at Canada Post offices. For CBC Radio, I'm Chris Edwards.
2: Thanks, Chris. And so, as Chris mentioned, today is the National Day for Truth and Reconciliation. And if you're looking for some books by Indigenous authors to read today and in the coming days, Connor Kerr has you covered. He's a Métis Ukrainian writer and author of several books, including Beaver Hills Forever. I reached him earlier to share his Truth and Reconciliation Day reading list, and I started by asking Connor what today means to him.
3: I think this is just such an important day for all of us to really sit and reflect and learn about these territories, the histories there, the narratives, the stories. As someone who's worked in Indigenous education and then in the literary world for the last few years, it's really been heartwarming to see the response and people coming to terms with the histories and the ongoing legacy of the Indian residential school system. But I think there's so much more that we can all do to continue to learn and to continue to grow in our own understanding, which is also why I want to chat with you about a whole bunch of books today.
2: Yeah, so you're highlighting recent books by Indigenous authors. Yeah. Why the focus on newer books?
3: I think one of the things that I love about these books that are coming out is the contemporary kind of questions that they're wrestling with. How do Indigenous peoples navigate with social media, with the current like political situations that exist today, with moving to urban cities, to these going to university, like all these kind of questions from more of a contemporary perspective rather than one that might be kind of historical, which there's some incredible books that cover that. But I love how these authors are starting to grapple and wrestle with those questions.
2: So let's start with fiction. Tell me about some fiction books that you'd recommend.
3: Yeah, well, there's one coming out in the fall here right away called Sucker Falls by Drew Hayden Taylor, which is going to be great. There's a good book called Treat Them as Buffalo by Blair Palmer Yoxall, which brought us back to 1885 prairies. But the one I really want to talk about today is Small Ceremonies by Kyle Edwards, which is a novel where I would say the main character is the North End of Winnipeg. It's told through about 14 different characters' perspectives that interweave throughout. And Kyle does such a good job of just showing their relationship to the city and what that means for these younger or older Indigenous people as they navigate living in this neighborhood. It's centered around a hockey team that's getting kicked out of the league because of, well, at the end of the day, racism. And how this community is pushing back against that and also at the same time kind of finding themselves there. It doesn't hold anything back. It doesn't, but it doesn't like promise anything either. It's a very much a narrative that's really just focused around this kind of narrative, or sorry, not this narrative, this neighborhood and the beauty that exists within it, whether that's humorous, whether that's dark, whether that's built around these characters' relationships. So highly recommend Small Ceremonies by Kyle Edwards.
2: Perfect. Okay, so that's a fiction book. What about nonfiction? Yeah.
3: nonfiction. I always turn back to, especially this time of year with the changing leaves and the,

0: oncoming season of winter bearing down on us. The book Making Love with the Land by Joshua Whitehead, which came out a few years back. And Josh is does such an incredible job of kind of looking in an uncompromising way at through these different essays around what it means to be shaped by the land. How does that inform our history? How does that inform our relationships? What does that look like? And for Indigenous or non-Indigenous peoples, I think it's important for us to think about those questions of what it means to be living on these beautiful landscapes that we have here in Canada. It's intellectually thrilling. You know, there's so much personal narrative that's interwoven throughout it. And he does such a good job of asking that question of what that means to really be, as I was mentioning earlier, like existing within a contemporary space where you're often have these stereotypes imposed on you about what your relationship to the land should look like, and comes at it in an uncompromising way. So would highly recommend that one, as well as the book Nishka by Jordan Abel, which looks at how a young man finds himself, his culture, his identity, and through the understanding of his own histories and the impacts of Indian residential schools and how that's affected the intergenerational trauma that afflicts his community and his family as well. So I would highly recommend that one as well.
1: So Nishka by Jordan Abel and Making Love with the Land by Joshua Whitehead. So how about kids and young readers? What about a book for them?
0: Of course. I'm trying to be a good uncle these days. And so I'm picking this book up for all my nephews and nieces and all my friends' kids as they're coming into this world. And it's called This Land is a Lullaby, which is by Tanya Simpson, but then translated into Nehewewin, the Cree language, by Dorothy Thunder. And I mean, you pick this book up off on a shelf, you're going to buy it. Like, it's incredibly beautiful. The illustrations are phenomenal. It won a Governor General's Award the other year. But the story itself is just so soothing. You know, you got this hum of dragonflies, the drumming of thunder, grasses swirling, northern lights glimmering. It's so soothing. Like, it puts me to sleep when I read it. And it just, like, takes away all that anxiety and stress from your day. It's fully bilingual, translated into Plains Cree, and really just speaks to the beauty of the storytelling that exists within the Plains Cree culture. And for readers who might be a bit older, young adult books, I'm really liking Here for a Good Time by Kim Spencer, which is a coming of age tale. And especially for your listeners who might be in rural communities, this one's, it's centered in northern BC in Prince Rupert on a young woman as she's coming of age in the 1990s. And what that means to navigate school, family dynamics, relationships, falling in love. And also learning about intergenerational trauma, the effects of that on your own family, what it means to be Indigenous in these communities that might not necessarily, aren't necessarily Indigenous, but they're on their lands. And it's also, you know, the navigation of relationships with non-Indigenous people as well.
1: So Here for a Good Time and This Land is a Lullaby, right?
0: Yeah.
1: Perfect. Connor, really appreciate these suggestions and thanks for joining me today.
0: Of course, it's my pleasure. Thank you.
1: Connor Kerr is a Métis Ukrainian author based in Edmonton. His most recent book is Beaver Hills Forever, published by Arsenal Pulp Press. It is 12 minutes to 6, 12 minutes to 5 Central. So Sarah Kay is an Ojibwe and Cree singer-songwriter born and raised in Thunder Bay, now living in Toronto. Her music ranges from pop to country to soaring emotional ballads like this next song. This is Sarah Kay with Rise.

0: Sarah Kay with Rise. It's 5:51, 4:51 Central. This is up north across Northern Ontario on CBC Radio 1. Well, a new report from the National Security Intelligence Review Agency claims that Canada's spy agency, the Canadian Security Intelligence Service, or CSIS, may have misused its powers. According to the CSIS Act, the agency is allowed to commit certain offenses when collecting information. The review looked at the agency's use of authority in operations and found some protocols may not have been followed. For a look at what this report could mean for the intelligence agency, we reached Michelle Juno Katsuya. He's a national security expert and former CSIS senior intelligence officer. Hi.
1: Good afternoon, John Anton.
0: Thanks for joining us today. So what did this report find?
1: Well, basically, this is a watchdog for CSIS. This report looked at the year 2022-2023 and has found that at certain occasions in certain operations, CSIS has not necessarily followed the protocol that it was necessary. Because as you've mentioned in the introduction, CSIS by law is allowed to break the law at certain level in certain circumstances. If you want, it's a little bit like the police investigating organized crime. If you send an undercover with the bikers, he's not going to behave like a choir boy. He has to behave the part in order to protect his cover. That's exactly what sometimes it's happening. Or sometimes circumstances will necessitate that CSIS act immediately in order to try to disrupt an operation of a kind or another. So in that perspective, the law authorized the CSIS to break the law. We're not talking here about killing somebody or torturing somebody or detaining somebody illegally. These will be offenses that will be beyond the scope of what the law authorizes. At the same time, also, when an officer has to break the law, they have to obtain their permission first from their chain of command. And the chain of command needs to document and to explain the logic why this was necessary. And it has to be capable to meet any judge and being capable to be authorized in that perspective. So what this report is saying is that in some circumstances, unfortunately, the reporting was defective and that is one of the problems that mainly is reported today.
0: As somebody who used to work for CSIS, what do you make of this report?
1: Well, I think it's important. This kind of report is really, really important because, as I mentioned, we're not talking here about earth-shattering element. We're talking about sometimes a necessity. I give you an example. We might be in a situation where we need to break in rapidly in order to be capable to change the chemical that will be used for a bomb to put something armless, just like it happened with the Toronto 18 or 19. Or we can sometimes run a red light because we're following a target and we need to be on its tail and we don't want to sort of lose the target. A cop can arrest us or stop us, I should say, and give us a ticket, but the ticket will be write off because we were in necessity of following a target at that time. So this is the kind of situation that the scope of the situation that can take place. But at the same time, it needs to be well documented. And that's why it's really, really important that this agency, which has the authority to look at all the books and interview any officer in order to understand exactly what took place. If you want, if I may use an analogy with the civilian world, it's like an auditor. Hmm. CSIS has received an audit of its operations, and the auditor now is reporting to the cabinet, to the Minister of Public Safety, and to CSIS at the same time.
0: But then what power does this review agency have to actually implement any change?
1: It doesn't have the power to implement any change, but CSIS cannot ignore what has been said. And definitely the Minister of Public Safety cannot ignore it. So the minister will order CSIS to review the recommendations, to review the cases, which are confidential, of course, but they will have a report to write to the minister and to propose corrections if need be, and to make sure that they follow the spirit of the law. But at the same time, there is an opportunity here for the government, for the cabinet, to maybe reflect on the kind of threat that we are currently facing. And if we gave the tools to CSIS to be capable to perform their duty like they're supposed to, because we're facing now artificial intelligence, we're facing a new form of extremism, we're facing foreign interference, a new form of espionage, cyber espionage, cyber threat. Are we capable now to deter and to neutralize those threats before they hurt us? And that's a good opportunity at this point to maybe think about that.
0: So where do you see this going next?
1: Well, definitely it's a good thing and I think it's a good news for the Canadian people and for the government to know that an agency that has extraordinary power, that is capable to operate behind the curtain of national security and secrecy, to know that we have somebody that is currently allowed to look at all the books, ask all the questions, and be capable on our behalf to report. I think it's very, very good for our democracy. It's a good example of accountability, because it's not because we are in national security that anybody should be capable to say that the ends justify the means. And that's exactly what is prevented by having this kind of watchdog looking on behalf of all of us.
0: And Michel, I really appreciate your insight today. Thanks for joining us.
1: 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Cheers.
0: You too. Michel Junot-Katsuya is a national security expert and former CSIS senior intelligence officer. We reached him today in Montreal. Well, that's it for the Wednesday, September 30th edition of Up North. For listeners in the Central Time Zone, The World This Hour is next. For the Eastern Time Zone, Your World Tonight is coming up. I'm Jonathan Pinto. Thanks for joining us today. Have a great evening, and we'll be back tomorrow.

0: Here's a look at the weather forecast from Environment Canada for the Northeast. Overnight tonight, expect showers or drizzle for most areas of the region. Attawapiskat could have just mainly cloudy skies and miss the rain. Lows across the Northeast tonight between 16 and 9 degrees. For tomorrow, Thursday, a chance of showers or drizzle for all areas in the region. Expected highs ranging from 16 up to 20. On Friday, we'll see a mix of sun and cloud for most areas. Timmins, Kapuskasing, Hearst, and the James Bay Coast may get some showers on Friday and some cooler temperatures with highs expected between 9 and 18 degrees. Saturday, the weather takes a change for the good. A mix of sun and cloud is expected, but more sunshine than was previously forecast. Sudbury should be sunny in 15 on Saturday. Same for Elliott Lake and for Manitoulin Island. Sunny in 18 for Sault Ste. Marie. Sunny in 15 for North Bay. Sunny in 16 for Timmins and for Moosonee. So a good-looking Saturday ahead. Sunday, though, it'll be cool. Rain just about everywhere and highs struggling to get past 15. 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
3: Hello, I'm Neil Kirksall.
4: Good evening, I'm Chris Howden. This is As It Happens. Tonight.
3: Withdrawal symptoms U.S. forces have now pulled out of their last posts in Iraq, and for many in the country, it is a belated moment of celebration after what felt like an endless war.
4: Seeing the problem in black and white, Peru's Humboldt penguins are facing a worsening food shortage as a potential super El Nino rapidly warms the waters where they feed.
3: The crest of a new wave, we remember Canadian radio pioneer Dave Marsden, the legendary former musical director of Toronto's groundbreaking station, CFNY.
4: A clear and present danger. After a string of femicides in South Africa, the country's president announces new safety measures, including an official audit of unsafe streets.
3: Meeting of the masterminds, I'll speak with a member of the Peoria Nation, a historian who can finally spread the word that she is one of this year's MacArthur Fellows. That comes with a hefty cash prize and the even heftier title of genius.
4: And lost in sound, four never-before-heard recordings from Stevie Wonder's 1976 classic Songs in the Key of Life have just been released, and mixing the new tunes was a labor of love for one of the record's original engineers. As It Happens, the Wednesday edition, radio that marvels will wonder never cease.